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4: Coming up after the news, Unexpected Elements disappears down a rabbit hole to explore a wonderland of science stories inspired by Alice's Adventures, the Disney version, hitting its 75th birthday. We explore Alice in Wonderland syndrome and why it alters your perception of big and small. We learn about the animals that shrink in real life every winter, and we're joined by a historian of science to learn how real Victorian science flavoured the bizarre reality of Lewis Carroll's original book. We also bring you Alice's Adventures Underground, 56 metres underground, where scientists from CERN have solved a subatomic puzzle by recreating conditions in the universe from the first fraction of a second. Plus, what is the evolutionary reason for cuteness? Are we being manipulated by big-eyed dormice? That's all coming up after this.
5: Live from NPR News in Washington, I'm Ryland Barton. Polls have closed in Michigan, where the Democratic primary for U.S. Senate could shape the future direction of the party across the country. Abdul El Sayed is running to the left of establishment candidate and Congresswoman Haley Stevens. Kansas, Missouri, Virginia, and Washington are also voting today. A man in ICE custody at Delaney Hall in New Jersey has died. The facility has been the site of intense protests. NPR's Vanessa Romo has more.
6: Edwin Giovanni Lopez Cornejo was 41 years old, originally from El Salvador. Authorities say he entered the U.S. illegally 20 years ago and has lived here ever since. He was in ICE custody for less than 6 weeks and died on Saturday. Lopez suffered from several ailments, including high blood pressure and diabetes. His mother, Maria Cornejo, told an immigration advocacy group that they spoke the day before he died. He told her he wasn't feeling well, that part of his face and his right hand were numb. In a statement, DHS says Lopez experienced a medical emergency and that staff called 911. The cause of death is pending. Lopez is the second person to die at Delaney Hall Detention Center in the last 8 months. Vanessa Romo, NPR News.
5: A federal appeals court has ruled that the Trump administration improperly ended a multi-billion dollar program for clean energy projects. The decision supports a lower court's ruling that nonprofits chosen to run the Biden-era effort should have access to the funds. The Trump administration accused the nonprofits of mismanagement and fraud, freezing the funds. Cooler weather and a break in the winds are allowing firefighters in Washington state to make some progress on wildfires that are burning homes and forcing thousands to evacuate. From Spokane, NPR's Kirk Sigler reports some evacuees are being allowed back in.
7: Behind a police roadblock near Riverside State Park, Shannon Monick is tugging a roller suitcase up a hill with some things she grabbed from her house, which is still standing.
8: It could have been a lot worse.
9: Not to discount how bad it is.
8: No, this is bad. I mean, it could have came up here and took out Manicare and started taking up all of the Shadle District. And I mean, it could have took out the whole town.
7: Most of her neighbors lost their homes, and she won't be going home anytime soon. There's no power or water, and the Old Trails fire is still burning, with the forecast showing heat and winds set to return to the northwest in the next day. Kirk Sigler, NPR News, Spokane.
5: Prime Minister Benjamin Netanyahu says Israel will not withdraw from its current lines in Gaza until Hamas is completely disarmed. Netanyahu's statement cast more doubt on the Trump administration's deal to disarm Hamas, which was seen as a potential breakthrough for ending the war. It's a rare display of friction between the two close allies. The agreement called for Hamas to begin disarming and for Israel to halt its strikes and begin withdrawing from Gaza. Netanyahu has requested that disarmament come first. U.S. stock market rallied today. You're listening to NPR News from Washington. President Trump's proposed 250-foot triumphal arch outside Arlington National Cemetery could disrupt the historical significance of dozens of historical properties, according to a National Park Service report. The service says the arch could change, quote, character-defining visual and spatial relationships between the Lincoln Memorial, Memorial Bridge, and Arlington House. New federal rules for sharing the Colorado River are expected to make big cutbacks to the water supply for cities in Arizona. But as Alex Hager from member station KJZZ reports, the Phoenix and Tucson areas say they can keep taps flowing.

0: Big cuts to Arizona's water supply have been in the works for years, and city utilities have been planning accordingly. Many have spent years diversifying their water supplies to soften the impact of future Colorado River cuts. Some will lean harder on water from underground aquifers or the nearby Salt River, which is managed separately. Cities are prepared to spend billions on projects like a bigger dam to store more water during extra wet years. Some utilities are building equipment that can safely recycle sewage back into drinking water. And a new program is in the works where cities with enough water to sell can find other cities looking to buy it. For NPR News, I'm Alex Hager in Phoenix.
1: A discarded SpaceX rocket booster is expected to collide with the moon early tomorrow morning. It comes after it launched a pair of lunar landers last year. The impact will carve out a crater and send up a plume of dust that sky gazers can see with a telescope. Eastern portions of the U.S. and Canada and much of South America should have the best views. 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
3: I disappeared down a rabbit hole last weekend. I was summoned home to help clear out my parents' garage. This isn't the selfless gesture it might sound like, because most of the stuff they wanted to move is mine. Records, books, and other essentials that I stored just for a few months about 7 years ago. There's also a random selection of things that I was delighted to see but clearly hadn't missed over the past almost decade. I own records but no record player, a motorcycle helmet but not the bike, all gently growing mildew. The smart thing to do would have been to sort through it, to re-gift, to dispose. What I did was to move it all from the garage to the cellar. Another problem for another year. I'm Marnie Chesterton from the BBC World Service. This is Unexpected Elements.

0: And I'm not alone. Joining me, as usual, are a couple of stellar science communicators. So let me introduce Phyllis Mwate in Nairobi, Kenya. Hello.
1: Hi, Mani. Hujambo.
0: And in Singapore, broadcaster Sandy Ong. Welcome back.
2: Hi, Mani. Ni hao. It's good to see you again.
0: Welcome, team. Here we are, ready and waiting for a show that appreciates the weird and wonderful world of science. And it all starts with a headline, an event from the news that got us all talking, which this week is a birthday for a golden oldie. Take a listen to this.
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5: Hooker-smoking caterpillars.
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7: Why is a raven like a writing desk, I wonder?
0: Yes, it's the 75th anniversary of Disney's version of the famous Lewis Carroll children's book, Alice's Adventures in Wonderland. The story follows Alice as she falls down a rabbit hole into a magical underground world. She drinks magic potions. She eats cakes that make her grow very tall and very small. She referees a dodo race, and if you thought that was odd, it's just the start. This is a world of bizarre characters, from a gigantic cat, an eccentric tea party ensemble, and an angry queen demanding beheadings. Alice's adventures, whether in cartoon format thanks to Disney or just from the pages of the book, have inspired generations of adults and children. I'd say it's a work of huge cultural importance. It teaches us to value deliberate nonsense as literature. It teaches us rebellion, subculture, absurdity rather than moral tales. It's inspired art, music, modern fantasy, psychology, and chucked a few phrases like mad as a hatter into the language. It's the rabbit hole that we're happy to tumble down today as we quest for science stories related to Alice and her adventures. Now, team, Phyllis, Sandy, have either of you either seen the cartoon or read the book?
2: So I've never read the book, but I do recall watching the Disney film with my younger brother when we were growing up.
0: Okay, what do you remember from it?
2: So many things were happening in the film. I remember thinking it was quite a bizarre film. But I think one of the things that I still remember today is how Alice repeatedly shrinks and grows in size throughout the story. So as I'm remembering all this, right, I started thinking, does this actually happen in the real world? Are there animals that can shrink and grow back in size like Alice does? So I did a bit of digging, and it turns out the answer is yes.
0: Okay. This is intriguing. Factually, yes. Go on.
2: So there are a number of shrews, European moles, stoats and weasels that actively shrink in size as a way to survive in the winter. Now, by this, I don't mean they're getting smaller because they're losing weight, which is what hibernating bears, for example, do in the winter when they use up their fat stores. So instead, these shrews and other mammals actually decrease the size of their bones, their organs, their skulls, and even their brains by around 20%.
0: How on earth and why on earth? I mean, why don't they just hibernate like the bears?
2: That's a really good question. So unlike the bears, these creatures have really high metabolic rates, which means they can't hibernate. So for example, during winter, common shrews can use over 50% of their body fat in just 2.5 hours. Can you imagine if we humans could do this?
0: I wish. That would be great for me. What does that mean for a shrew, though?
2: So what this means for a shrew is that they burn through fuel too quickly to stay in a low energy state for a long period of time. So instead, what they do to survive a cold, harsh winter is that they reduce their body size. When you shrink really energy intensive tissues like the brain or the liver, you actually reduce the amount of energy you need.
0: I'm really shocked at some of this, the idea that you can shrink your bones. But I mean, it's incredibly cool. How did researchers discover this?
2: So this is known as Dehnel's phenomenon. It's named after a Polish scientist called August Dehnel, who first discovered these seasonal changes in 1949. And very crucially, he found that this behavior is actually reversible. So there's no long-term damage to the species. More recently, researchers at the Max Planck Institute for Animal Behavior in Germany have also been studying this behavior in shrews and a bunch of other animals. Now, one aspect of Daniel's that scientists are most interested in is understanding what happens when the brain shrinks.
1: Surely when shrinking, your brain has to harm these animals in some way, right?
2: You would think that, right? Because when brain volume decreases, especially in humans, bad things happen. We see this with many brain diseases like Alzheimer's, Parkinson's, and multiple sclerosis. It seems that shrews and other mammals experience no adverse effects when they undergo Daniels. So they can still hunt for food, they can escape predators, they can go about their daily lives, basically. So scientists have been trying to figure out exactly how they do this. How do they reduce brain size without causing any permanent damage? And the Max Planck researchers have now discovered that water plays a key role in this brain shrinkage.
0: I did not think that water was going to be the answer. How does this work then?
2: What happens is that a lot of the water that's inside the cell starts moving outside of the cell during winter. And this is what helps the animals to retain their brain function. Now, when the team zoomed into different brain regions, they noticed that not all areas of the brain shrank equally.
0: Okay, so they're not becoming thicker. They're not losing brain cells in the winter. They're just losing water in these cells, which is helping them survive with a smaller brain.
2: So the researchers hope that the finding will one day be able to help people with brain diseases. And that's because we know in brain diseases like Alzheimer's, the brain gets smaller because it loses water. So there are similarities in that sense. But unlike the shrews, this water loss isn't reversible, and so far we don't have any way of preventing or reversing it from happening. Perhaps by studying Daniel animals like the shrew, we might actually be able to come up with better treatment for these conditions. And that's what the researchers plan to do next.
0: Thank you, Sandy. I should say that as well as losing water, Alzheimer's does involve killing off cells, right?
2: Yes. Yes, it does.
0: Yeah. Okay, so it's not going to be the whole answer, but this is an incredible start. Thank you, Sandy. Phyllis, over to you. Tough act to follow. We're talking Alice, her adventures in Wonderland, and the Disney cartoon's 75th birthday. Where would you like to take us next on our journey down the rabbit hole?
1: Yes, Mani. So as you have said, we've just heard about the shrew that shrinks and grows its brain. But here's another incredible story that links Alice in Wonderland to weird goings-on in the brain. So have any of you ever heard of Alice in Wonderland syndrome or AIWS?
2: I can't say I have, actually. So I'm excited to hear what you have to say.
1: Yes. So, Sandy, it's a neurological condition that is characterized by temporary distortions in our perception. So now, the best known symptoms are called micropsia and macropsia. Now, when micropsia occurs, this is when objects appear much smaller than they really are, while macropsia is the opposite. So now you see objects suddenly looking bigger. But those aren't the only symptoms. Some people feel as though parts of their own bodies have changed in size. You can look at your hands and imagine they're tiny. Others experience distortions in distance. And it's really a collection of unusual perceptual experiences rather than just one symptom.
0: So collection of experiences, hence syndrome, and Alice in Wonderland, because it's similar to the kind of experiences Alice went through in the book. Is there anything else we know about it?
1: Scientists studying the condition still don't have a conclusive idea of what really causes these symptoms, but it has been noted that symptoms often occur alongside several different neurological and medical conditions, including migraines. Sometimes it's been reported epilepsy, and more rarely, other neurological disorders like stroke.
0: And do we know anything about how common it is?
1: I mean, whilst the diagnosis of the condition is still relatively uncommon, now researchers think that many more of us than we think may have experienced one or two of these perceptual distortions during our lives. Now, there's a study that was done in 2024 by researchers in Germany, and it suggested that individuals with AIWS-like symptoms may be much more common than previously recognized. The researchers looked particularly at migraine sufferers and their common symptoms. So they surveyed around 808 people at a specialist headache clinic. And what they found was that around 1 in 6 of their study subjects reported experiencing symptoms of Alice in Wonderland syndrome.
0: Okay, so a lot of people who get migraines also experience Alice in Wonderland symptoms. If you have and you're a listener to Unexpected Elements, do tell us about it. The email address is unexpected@bbc.co.uk. We've talked about migraines before on the show, and I do remember learning that there's a lot more going on there than just a headache.
1: Yes, we have. And one thing we've learned is that a migraine is much more than a bad headache, right? It's a neurological disorder that affects the brain and the nervous system. For many people, the headache is only one part of the condition, and sometimes it isn't even present at all. But researchers also believe that there could be shared underlying mechanism that, you know, disrupts the brain's functioning.
2: Just circling back to the Alice in Wonderland book, Phyllis, I've heard some people say that Lewis Carroll might have experienced migraines. Do we know anything about that?
1: Okay, so Sandy, many historians and also neurologists think that Lewis Carroll probably, yes, did experience migraines based on the descriptions in his diaries and the letters. It's certainly an intriguing idea, you know, that neurological experiences may have influenced one of the most imaginative stories ever written.
0: I remember reading about a neuroscientist who could induce these size-altering abilities by poking at the right bit of the brain. And so you kind of make your torso extend or make your hands much bigger. And it really makes you realize how much our brains are doing to create our sense of reality.
1: Exactly. And I think that's what also money makes AIWS so fascinating. You know, we often assume that we are simply seeing the world exactly as it is. What you see is what's there. But neuroscience tells us that our brains are constantly interpreting and constructing our experience of reality. Now, most of the time, they do that remarkably well. But, you know, conditions like Alice in Wonderland syndrome give us a rare glimpse behind the curtain.
0: Thank you, Phyllis. Still to come on this Wonderland-themed show, how Alice conquered the world and the quantum realm too. That's coming up after this.
8: 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Do you remember Book It, where you had a summer reading goal and when you met it, your reward was a pizza? Well, why should kids have all the fun? This summer, WSKG introduces Completely Booked, a reading program for grown-ups with prizes and in-person events and even a party. 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
0: You're listening to Unexpected Elements from the BBC World Service. This week, the 75th anniversary of Disney's Alice in Wonderland adaptation has us exploring the science down the rabbit hole. Now, while it may be 75 years since the film, the book was actually published 161 years ago. Here to tell us more is Dr. Francisca Colt, historian of science at King's College London. You're actually in the room with me. Welcome, welcome.
11: Hi, great to talk to you.
0: So, Fran, we just heard about Alice in Wonderland syndrome from Phyllis, and weird coincidence, you experienced this as a child, right?
11: That's right. And I didn't even know it was called that. I distinctly remember having this as a child when I was about 10 years old. I was quite ill and my grandma took me to the doctor, and I remember sort of screaming and saying, oh my God, my arms are growing really, really long. And I was really in quite a lot of distress. And I remember at the time the doctor didn't use the name, but much, much later a doctor discovered that I had a negative effect from medication and said, oh, have you experienced this? And I said, yeah, it was like this. And he said, oh wow, this is called Alice in Wonderland syndrome, which was quite ironic because I was at the time writing my PhD thesis about Alice in Wonderland.
0: Well, I was going to ask, did it give you any insights when you were reading the book? You're like, okay, she's going through this.
11: Yeah, so not only was Alice in Wonderland written at a time of like really, really big scientific changes, but it's also given scientists and all sorts of people really almost a language to talk about things that are really hard to wrap your mind around.
0: I want to go back to when Lewis Carroll wrote this. So 1862? What scientific discoveries were being made around this time?
11: It was an age of huge scientific discoveries and huge societal changes that were triggered by those discoveries. It's the age of the industrialization. Society is massively changing as a result of that, quite visibly and really for everyone. Like, you know, steam engine by railways and, you know, big machines and discoveries in science. And, you know, probably the most famous book came out at the time was Darwin's Origin of Species, which really changed the mind of a lot of people. But a lot of people wouldn't have read Darwin's Origin of Species. There was a more domestic sphere in which science entered the living room. Children were encouraged to read science books about microscopes and go out and discover nature with these magic glasses. Into all of this, Alice in Wonderland fits in.
0: Okay, I was wondering, did Lewis Carroll actually read Darwin? Would he have been aware of Darwin's books?
11: Lewis Carroll did not only read The Origin of Species, he actually corresponded with Charles Darwin. And we know that because Lewis Carroll was not just a literary writer. He was himself a man of the sciences. And we know this because he had a library of over 4,000 books in his own home. And he wrote a lot of letters and diaries in which he helpfully for us researchers records all of those books that he's read, and in letters corresponds with people like Charles Darwin. He goes visiting a lot of other famous scientists.
0: And you're really building a picture of this world where there's lots of science kind of bubbling up, and I can see how it might have fed into the pages of this book. Specifically taking physics, how did Lewis Carroll draw on inventions here?
11: Interesting fact about this, Lewis Carroll lived in Oxford and Christchurch almost all his life, and the same room he inhabited was later inhabited by Albert Einstein, which is just a little tidbit, but I find this really tantalizing to think what might have happened if those two had met. But in the 19th century, there was the discipline of optics is perhaps the most important for Alice in Wonderland, such as polarization, light that can suddenly disappear through a specific mirror, and we know Alice goes through a mirror into a different dimension.
0: And the quantum Cheshire Cat phenomenon, I mean, I know of the cat from the book as it has this great smile and then it disappears and then only the smile is left.
11: Absolutely. And I think one of the things that Alice in Wonderland does really well, it takes us in a space where things are allowed to be crazy, where things are allowed to be weird. And impossible things can exist, but also things that are not yet scientifically possible, you can suddenly imagine in this space. And that's really something Carroll wanted to foster. He wanted to foster the imagination, but also logical thinking. He was a logician, he was a mathematician. And it really directly, Lewis Carroll directly influenced scientists and science. And one of the other people who famously read Alice in Wonderland and The Game of Logic at his school was Alan Turing. And when you then put the pieces together, Lewis Carroll visiting famous scientists of his time, like Charles Babbage, who came up with a difference engine, or one of the forerunners of modern computing. And then you see Alan Turing in a different room, sitting and brooding over those books that teach you logics and binary, who then goes on to work in a completely different corner of computing, but really changes history. It's not just a story that has a bit of maths in it, but really has a big creative mathematical thinker behind it.
1: From lots of our attention has, of course, been on what was happening in Victorian Britain. But do you think Alice in Wonderland had international appeal?
11: It almost immediately became very famous and started getting translated first into languages like German and French or neighbouring countries. But then it got exported into what was then the British Empire. But there was a real awareness that what do? We have a very English little girl here. So when these books were published in the British Empire, the illustrations as well as the texts became translated. So in one of the first Swahili translations, we have Alice as a little black girl in a completely different style of dress, and it's never been out of print. So I think that early stage really made it very relatable right at the start, and it stayed like that.
0: And Phyllis, can I ask, have you come across a Swahili translation where Alice is in traditional dress, or did you just get the British version?
1: No, I got the British version. And in fact, when she mentioned that, I just noted it down because I really want to go and look for it. I'm like, oh, I didn't know about that.
0: And Sandy, bringing you in here.
12: Hi, friend. You spoke about how Lewis Carroll influenced a lot of scientists in his day. Do you think Alice in Wonderland still has sort of relevance to scientists today and in the future? What inspiration can they draw from the book?
11: I think that's an absolutely great question. I think one of the dimensions is we're all mad here. So you go into a land where things are really crazy, but we have Alice as a sort of guide who questions the characters that she meets. And having a story in which everything is a bit wild and you don't know what's going on, but we have a critical thinker in there, that's a very appealing trope for scientists who have taken up this trope to explain territories they have entered that are very tricky, often troubling, but they have a reliable, critical voice that's also sympathetic, navigating us through this.
13: Fran, the book has all sorts of science tangent to it, so I'm just wondering, can you pick out some big themes? I feel like psychology is very important.
11: Absolutely.
13: In this book.
11: Psychology was one of those disciplines that really started emerging in Britain as a field in the 19th century at exactly the time that Lewis Carroll was writing Alice in Wonderland. Now, this didn't come out of nowhere. So Lewis Carroll's uncle was one of the people who looked at the way in which lunatic asylums were run in the 19th century and what could be reformed. And one of those things that got introduced in those hospitals was tea parties. It kind of re-socialized patients to have tea parties together. And when you think about that and the way in which the mad tea party plays out in Alice in Wonderland, Alice is this visitor. She is the one who responds to the Cheshire Cat when she says, well, we're all mad here. And she said, I don't want to go among mad people, but she does because she goes to the mad tea party.
13: Francisca Culp from King's College London, thank you so much for joining Unexpected Elements.
11: Thank you so much for having me.
13: So the anniversary, 75 and still as weird as ever, of Disney's Alice in Wonderland has led us to the syndrome named after it, which alters your perception of big and small. We've had the animals that genuinely get smaller in real life, and we've just heard how real Victorian science shaped the flavours of oddness of the original Lewis Carroll book. Still to come on the show, how Alice has gone underground in Switzerland for the hunting of the quark, and the details of what happened in that important fraction of a second after the Big Bang. Stay tuned for that and more.
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13: Coming up after the news, Alice's adventures underground. 56 meters underground, where scientists from CERN have solved a subatomic puzzle by recreating conditions in the universe in the first fraction of a second. Plus, what is the evolutionary reason for cuteness? Are we being manipulated by puppies and kittens or our own brains? That plus other unexpected elements coming up shortly.
16: BBC News with Charlotte Gallagher. The Ukrainian capital Kyiv has come under attack from Russian ballistic missiles. Local officials say at least one person has been killed and several injured. Both Ukraine and Russia have increased their long-range attacks in recent weeks as they target each other's infrastructure. The authorities in California have arrested a man who was seen near a golf course owned by Donald Trump in the Los Angeles area. The president was due to attend a Republican fundraising dinner there. Oil prices have fallen by as much as 5% after senior U.S. officials again talked up the possibility of an emerging diplomatic breakthrough to reopen the Strait of Hormuz. They expressed hopes that a deal might happen in the next few days. The U.S. State Department says it revoked the visa of Brazil's ambassador to Washington. The decision comes after the Brazilian government refused to grant visas for two U.S. officials seeking to visit in July. Chile's Congress has approved a comprehensive package of economic reforms put forward by the right-wing president, José Antonio Kast. The so-called mega reform is intended to boost economic growth and attract foreign investment. A spokesman for Guatemala's government has said the president's health is being monitored after facing a difficult situation in recent days. They say he's continuing to carry out his duties. Scientists in China have discovered a new carnivorous plant, the first in its botanical grouping. Researchers were able to confirm that the small yellow-flowered plant attracts, traps and digests insect prey. And conservationists in Kenya have cast doubt on official explanations that the deaths of 15 elephants were possibly due to pesticides on nearby farms. The Kenyan authorities say they've not yet ruled out deliberate poisoning.
13: This is Unexpected Elements from the BBC World Service. I'm Marnie Chesterton in the UK, in London, and with me in spirit, although not in matter, are...
17: Sandy Young from Singapore.
13: And...
1: Felix Mwete in Nairobi, Kenya.
13: So we like to make space on this show for the occasional story that our panellists can bring, which might not have hit the mainstream news, but is maybe big in their part of the world or which affects it. This is Under the Radar. And this show has an amazingly free rein to talk about anything, even tangentially science related. If you are just tuning in, you've just missed how Victorian science influenced children's book Alice's Adventures in Wonderland, which was our starting point as the Disney cartoon of this classic tale turns 75 this week. Still, I do love it when every element of our show can be linked back to our starting point. So no pressure, but Phyllis, there will be bonus points if you can link the story you're about to share back to our theme. So that said, what have you found for us this week?
1: So sadly, Mwani, it doesn't link to this week's theme, but I think this is something that's very important and it's affecting us all even right now, and that is climate change. And more specifically, I want to talk about communication around climate warnings, because climate change, it's not just about predicting floods. It's not just about talking about droughts and heat waves. It's also about making sure that people who are at risk can actually understand the information and the warnings that they're being given, and that they could protect their health and also well-being. Now, a new regional study, and this was done by journalists under the umbrella of Media for Environment, Science, Health and Agriculture. It's common in Africa and we call them MESHA. So they studied and say that millions of Africans could be missing out on critical climate information. And this is because it's often not communicated in the languages that they understand best.
13: Okay, so Phyllis, I can link this to Alice in Wonderland. Alice in Wonderland's famous for nonsense, and when you get a warning that's not in a language you understand, it's not useful climate information, it's nonsense. There we go.
1: Exactly. It won't work, Mani, because a warning only works if people do understand it, and they do understand it quickly and know what action is to be taken as soon as possible. So while a weather forecast can be scientifically accurate, if the message doesn't really reach people in a language that they do actually understand, then, you know, it may not protect them.
13: Okay, so I'm intrigued to know what languages are being used and how big a challenge this is in Africa, because we're talking about a continent where there are thousands of languages spoken and, you know, they don't fit neatly within borders between countries. Every person that I talk to seems to speak at least four different languages.
1: Yes, I totally agree with you, Mani, that this is a huge, huge communication challenge. You know, as you have mentioned, Africa is home to more than 2,000 languages. So you can imagine if yourself, you've met someone who speaks more than four, I speak three, and many countries have dozens, sometimes hundreds of languages spoken within their own borders. That means a single national warning often won't work.
13: Okay, so what is going on at the moment? How are countries currently sending out climate warnings?
1: Okay, so it's not a single system. Warnings these days can come through radio, television, through SMS messages. We also have mobile apps. Social media is really helping. Also community leaders, especially in the rural areas and local networks. Now, in many parts of Africa, radio still remains particularly very important because it can reach communities where internet access, social media, you know, smartphones may be limited. Some countries, however, are also developing mobile phone alert systems. So they're using cell broadcast technology, which is similar to emergency alerts. I've heard they've been used in places like UK, they've been used in France, like we've seen during the wildfires that are going there. So some countries in Africa are also developing that.
13: So how does cell broadcast work?
1: So many, instead of sending a message to one individual or to individual phone numbers, now cell broadcast sends an alert to all compatible phones in a particular area that's to be affected. So it means that authorities can quickly warn people in a specific location, for example, an area that's threatened by flooding or severe weather, they can get these alerts at the same time. But the technology is only one part of the solution. You know, the message still needs to be understood.
16: That's really good that the authorities don't need to know people's phone numbers for it to work, because I imagine that would be quite a big obstacle. But going back to the language problem, is translating the warning enough, say, into whatever language the person's phone is set to?
1: Not always, Sandy. So a good warning isn't just about changing words from one language to another. It has to make sense in the local context. For example, technical terms like, you know, storm surge or flash flood or heat stress may not have a direct translation in every language. And so communicators sometimes need to explain the idea, not just translate it, but explain the idea rather than simply, you know, translate one word and do a direct translation.
13: Okay, that makes sense. And when the same language is spoken across several countries, does that create another layer of complexity?
1: Oh, yes, Mani, it sure does. Well, so take example, Swahili. It's spoken across several African countries, especially in Eastern Africa and some parts of Southern Africa. But you can't just translate a warning into Swahili. You must localize it to specific geography and the conditions and context people might face locally. The positive thing about cell broadcasts is that these messages can be localized to specific context. So one step is just working on better local translations rather than relying on whole country or a whole language group messaging systems, which takes more support, more structure at a macro level.
13: So it's not just science. Can communication save lives?
1: I love science, but yes, communication does save lives. And the World Meteorological Organization and other international organizations also have highlighted that effective early warning systems can dramatically reduce the impact of weather disasters. But, you know, forecasting is only the first step, which is very important also. The warning has to travel from the scientist to the authorities, to the community, and finally now to the person who needs to act. The person really needs to understand the message.
13: Sandy, have you ever received any of these warning messages? Because I know that we've been testing them in the UK, but the only time that I've received these have been when I'm driving through America. Actually, no, I got them in Romania once to tell me that there are bears.
16: Were there any bears?
13: There were bears, yeah. And you just get this thing in Romanian and English saying, bears sighted by the road, do not stop and feed the bears, because obviously people do that to get a good photo of the bears.
16: So in Singapore, we have an app that's linked to the National Environmental Agency, and you can go check the app to see like what rain clouds are over what part of the country, or if there are lightning strikes, and like the UV index and air pollution, haze levels, that kind of thing. But I did come across this really cool weather warning system when I was doing some reporting in northern Madagascar last year, actually in a region called the Diana region. And what they do is that a lot of the communities there, they live by the coast, they're fishermen, and they have one or two people appointed in each village to receive an SMS text message
12: about what the weather's going to be like the next day. And that's, you know, wind speed and how high the waves are going to be. And then that person goes to the village center and there's a board and they put up this information in terms like it's color coded. And, you know, if the wind's going to be high, it's three arrows instead of one arrow. And yeah, that was really interesting to see and very, very useful. Apparently it's been very effective in helping to, you know, save lives at sea.
13: I like how that's a translation between, you know, the technology, the digital bit, and then you've got a big board with with letters and numbers on it for people that don't do text messages. Here at Unexpected Elements, we love hearing from our listeners. So in the spirit of Wonderland, let's open the postbag and see what you've been sending in. I just want to say this analogy does work because although we feature some of your wonderful comments, we do read all of the correspondence and even the spam, which is usually nonsense Jabberwocky style. So a couple of weeks ago, inspired by the Odyssey, we were wondering how iguanas made it all the way from North America to Fiji, which, if you look on a map, are two places that are definitely not very close. Mike in Texas has one possible answer. Phyllis, could you read this one for us?
1: Yes, of course. So Mike says a more likely iguana species to travel across the Pacific is the Galapagos one. They have the ability to ingest seawater and then expel the salt out of their nose.
13: So this is about how you'd survive an epic journey. And, you know, when you're stuck on a raft, like people thought these iguanas would have to be, you need something to eat. And that's fine if you're an iguana and you're on a raft made of plant material. You just eat your boat. But drinking water would be a problem. And we suggested that desert iguanas were very good at not needing much water. But actually, a Galapagos iguana that can just drink seawater and then expel the salt out of their nose would be pretty useful. I mean, I saw the Odyssey at the weekend, and I think that if you had if you could drink seawater and not be harmed by the salt, then it would have been a different film, because Odysseus and his men would just survive off salt water and fish.
12: They wouldn't have taken tenure.
13: Less epic. So yes, these Galapagos iguanas are the only lizards in the world to have adapted to marine lifestyle, and they've got a special gland to secrete the salt that they ingest, and it's just behind their ear. It's connected to the nose, and what they do is it stores up the salt in a solution and then they sneeze it out. How disgusting.
1: Disgusting but useful.
12: That sounds incredible. I have to go look for a video and see what that looks like.
13: Yeah, me too. That's planned for later. If anyone has any thoughts or stories inspired by today's show, then once again, the email address is unexpected@bbc.co.uk, or you can even send us a letter or postcard to Unexpected Elements, BBC World Service, Cardiff CF10 4GA. Still to come, Alice's physics adventures underground. That's after this.
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13: Unexpected Elements listeners don't just send us emails, we also get your questions and take it upon ourselves to fall down the rabbit hole in search of an answer. It's time for Ask the Unexpected. So Each week, we take a listener's question, we dig through our hefty contacts book of scientists who might be able to answer, and hopefully we solve your conundrums. This week's question comes from David Fitzhugh in Virginia in the US, who asks, why is it that baby mammals have disproportionately large eyes and often ears too? Besides making them adorable to humans, is there an evolutionary benefit to this? Thank you, David. So to help David out, we reached out to Dr. Robert Asher, Associate Professor and Curator at the Cambridge University Museum of Zoology.
20: It's true. I mean, throughout many, many different species, you can generally recognize a juvenile based precisely on those proportions. And some of that has to do with the fact that if you want your eyeballs to work when you're born and no one's taking care of you, as is the case for many, many vertebrates, they have to be kind of, you know, finished. The finished product has to be functional by the time you're born. So then, whereas with the rest of the body, you can keep growing your forearm and you can still use your arm, you know, whereas if you're an embryo, you kind of have to add on to that developmental process early rather than late in order for that particular structure of brain and eyeball and ear or something to work at all by the time you're born.
13: Okay, so humans are in the luxurious position of having eyes that don't actually properly work. They can't focus until we're months old. But basically, for most mammals, your eyes have to be ready to go the moment you're born. What about the cute factor?
20: The body proportions that already exist, juvenile has a big head, big eyeballs, that's what we regard today as quote-unquote cute. Right. If within our species we do that within our population, we do that to a substantial degree, our behavior changes and there are genetic heritable properties to behavior. I mean, it's never all genetic or all environmental. It's always an interplay between the two. But nonetheless, there is a genetic component to behavior and its capacity to evolve. To the extent to which we do take care of individuals in our population with those juvenile characteristics, our population will do well, right? Those juveniles will survive more so than if no one were taking care of them, you know? So that's my answer, I guess. That's the, you know, we have this thing that we all recognize as cute. Why does it exist? You want an evolutionary explanation that has to do with the differential levels of survival that you would have in different populations that respond differently to the cues that indicate the status of an individual as juvenile or not.
13: Dr. Robert Asher, thank you. Phyllis, do you have particularly cute animals in your part of the world?
1: Yes, Mani. And for me, they're cute, but they're giants. So I love the giraffes. They have cute eyes.
13: It has got what our expert was talking about. It's got those facial features where the eyes are just so large. You do want to hug a giraffe, I reckon.
1: Yes. And when they're blinking, oh, wow. Yeah. I love giraffes. I think giraffes are cute.
12: I think it's something to do with the really long eyelashes as well.
1: Yeah.
13: And amazingly, we've done programs on the science of cute. And I remember it takes a shortcut in your brain. So it's like something like a seventh of a second for something that you register as cute. And that just kind of, it pokes your brain's pleasure reward center before you've even actually really worked out what you're looking at. So big eyes don't just help you to see, they help you to be cared for. Now, every episode, I'm allowed the chance to disappear down a rabbit hole into the cavernous space, which I like to call Wonderland. It is, of course, the BBC Archive Collection. In it, I find something to help me tell a story related to this week's theme, which is Alice in Wonderland and the anniversary of the animation of this weird and wonderful children's book. We've talked about so far the profound effect this book and its weirdness has had on culture. But particle physicists at CERN even have an experiment called Alice.
21: In my experiment in Alice, we study these collisions, and that is where we produce a very high temperature. The temperature is, 100,000 times the temperature of the core of the sun. And at those temperatures, the nucleus really melts and you get a liquid that consists mostly of quarks and gluons.
13: That's Marco van Leeuwen. And ALICE, or ALICE as he calls it, stands for A Large Ion Collider Experiment, which, can we just pause to talk about as an acronym? Should be LICE, not ALICE. Thoughts, team?
1: I think because he pronounces it as ALICE, I think it's correct.
13: But when they came up with it, they blatantly just put the A at the start of that so that they didn't have an experiment called LICE, I think.
16: Exactly. I was going to say, you can see why they went with ALICE and not LICE.
13: Large Ion Collider Experiment. I work on LICE. Oh, do you? Fascinating. Anyway, so Marco and his colleagues working on ALICE, they take lead atoms, they heat them to 100,000 times the heat of the sun, which, frankly, I just want to pause, that's an astonishing feat of human engineering in itself. And what they've discovered is when you heat them to that temperature, you melt the middle of an atom and you release these subatomic particles, these quarks and gluons, into a very hot soupy plasma. And my colleague Caroline Steele, the lucky beast, got to see where it all happens at CERN in Switzerland last year.
16: Marco took us to see the ALICE control room.
3: After you. So this is the control room for ALICE.
4: Yes.
3: And in front of us, we've basically got a lot of huge screens, really, really long curved screens, and people sat doing what looks like complicated physics on them. Looks like what I imagine, I don't know, a rocket launch to look like, but instead we're talking really small. So this is essentially where you destroy atoms.
21: Well, the atoms are destroyed in the collider underground. Here we control the camera that makes pictures of these collisions.
3: So this is where you watch the atoms being destroyed.
21: Exactly. There's actually a picture over there where you see the tracks from one collision. So you, in the middle, you see a schematic of the detector. All the white lines are particles that were produced in our detector.
3: Wow, there's so many particles flying off.
21: That's what you get at these very high energies. So you have, these were oxygen-oxygen collisions. And when you have these relatively large systems colliding, you produce hundreds or even thousands of particles that we all detect simultaneously in our detector. And our detector is like a giant digital camera. So the detector is about 16 meters tall. You see here only the corner.
3: Yeah.
21: And it's about 16 meters wide and 30 meters long.
16: And the pipe which the atoms are accelerated along is 27 kilometers long. A 27 kilometer loop which straddles two countries. An enormous experiment to study the tiniest pieces of our universe.
21: It's a marvelous place. The particles go around 11,000 times per second.
3: So 11,000 meters per second.
21: 11,000 times per second. They go more or less with the speed of light.
3: Oh, in loops. 11,000 loops.
21: They go in loops and each particle passes here 11,000 times per second.
3: Whoa, that's so fast.
13: So the ALICE experiment that Caroline Steele was having a look at just there, that cropped up on this show last year when a team created gold out of lead ions. It was amazing. It was like alchemy in action. You know, for thousands of years, chemists have tried to turn lead into gold to make themselves rich. It turns out that physicists at CERN, at the ALICE experiment, did it, but the quantities were so minuscule and the experiment's so expensive to run that no one's getting rich off it. And in fact, the scientists are far more interested in the idea of that soup, the gluon quark plasma, and what that could tell them about a window in time. So we're talking about a fraction of a second after the Big Bang created the universe, and they decided to recreate it because there are so many questions to answer about how you get from a crazy hot soup of subatomic particles to everything that surrounds us today. And in a recent paper, ALICE scientists solved one of the mysteries: how light atomic nuclei, so that's the bit that you'd find in the middle of a hydrogen atom, how that got to exist, given that the temperature of this first second of the universe would be enough to melt them apart.
16: So how did they do it?
13: They did it by using that detector that you heard Marco mention earlier. So they'd recreated the hideous heat of the early universe. They tracked the subatomic particle interactions using this detector, and that they discovered that there was a recipe which made these delicate atomic nuclei from the remnants of the particles smashed. So it's not that the center of the atoms resisted smashing apart. It's just that in the mess that you make afterwards, you can remake them using nuclear fusion.
1: So, Manny, what you're saying is they recreated the first second of the universe, but with a camera to watch what was happening?
13: Exactly. The thing about physics, I don't know if anyone else finds this, but I'm drawn to things like dark matter, even though it's not my background, and I find physics quite hard.
1: It's not one of my strongest areas also, but it will transform our understanding of the universe more. So kudos to all those people who are putting their effort, so much effort into that.
13: So there we go. Physics and Alice. That's us at the end of the program. An anniversary for Alice and her adventure down a rabbit hole have led us to a wonderland of science stories. What have we had? We've had the shaky perception of shrinking. We've had animals actually shrinking. We've had Victorian science. We've had Alice underground at CERN helping to explain the formation of the universe. Plus, we've had the usual nuggets of gold from our listeners and our panel. I'm going to ask you, panel, any favourite take-homes from today?
16: I feel like I learned a lot from Fran about how Alice in Wonderland is not just a story, but permeates so many aspects of our lives and science.
1: Yes, my part also was from Fran. I learned a lot. And also, the fact that she said that the book has been translated in Swahili, and I have to read it. I'll come back and tell you guys if I find it.
13: Now, if we were at the Mad Hatter's Tea Party, we'd keep on going for months. But this is the BBC, and we only get our tea once we've left the studios, which I can't do without thanking Sandy Ong in Singapore.
16: Thank you, Marnie.
13: And Phyllis Mwate in Nairobi, Kenya.
1: Thank you, Marnie and Santa Sana.
13: I'm Marnie Chesterton. The producer was Robbie Wojciechowski, with Alice McKee, Imi Harper, and Nada Sufi. Join us next week for more Unexpected Elements.
4: This is WSKG. With the wars in Gaza and now Iran, Americans' view of the Israeli government has shifted in the last few years. It's part of a historic decline in how Americans feel about a key ally in the Middle East. That story and results from today's primaries on the next morning edition, tomorrow morning from 5 to 9 here on WSKG. Tonight, mostly clear skies with lows in the upper 50s. Then tomorrow, partly sunny, highs reaching the mid-80s.
5: It's Leila Fadel from NPR's Morning Edition. 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

0: This is WSKG-FM HD Binghamton, WSQG-FM HD Ithaca, WSQE-FM HD Corning, WSQA-FM HD Hornell, WSQC-FM Oneonta, and W213BW Watkins Glen.
1: Good evening, I'm Amna Nawaz.
2: And I'm Jeff Bennett. On the NewsHour tonight, a man suspected of starting a wildfire in Washington state is arrested as the blazes continue to rage.
1: But elsewhere, artificial intelligence is helping to stop fires before they get out of control.
3: Having those eyes that can alert us well in advance of potentially a 911 call really make it a valuable tool for us.
2: U.S. Attorney Jeanine Pirro and President Trump at odds over her decision to drop charges in the D.C. reflecting pool case.
1: And the president offers paid early access to his social media posts, raising questions of insider trading.

0: our economy for 160 years. BNSF, the engine that connects us.
1: The ongoing support of these individuals and institutions and friends of the NewsHour, including Kathy and Paul Anderson and Camilla and George Smith.

0: program was made possible by the contributions to your PBS station from viewers like you. Thank you.
1: Welcome to the NewsHour. Firefighters in eastern Washington are still struggling to gain the upper hand on the wildfires devastating the Spokane area. The three blazes, collectively known as the Spokane Complex Fire, have forced tens of thousands of people to evacuate and destroyed more than 700 buildings.
2: Last night, authorities arrested a 37-year-old man suspected of starting one of those fires, the Old Trails Fire, considered to be the most destructive. Police caught the suspect after a tip from a member in the community. The suspect, who went to prison in 2010 for killing his father, has denied setting the fire. Now, residents like Cami Fehlig, who are now seeing the total loss of their homes, shared how quickly they had to get out.
3: About 30 minutes before it jumped the river, my husband and I were seeing how bad it was, and we told the kids, we don't want to scare you, but we think you should start preparing to grab some things. And I grabbed my wedding album, I grabbed the kids' baby books, and within a few minutes, the power went out, and it was go now, go now.
2: For more on this, we're joined now by Dave Upthegrove. He's the Commissioner of Public Lands for the state of Washington. Commissioner, welcome to the NewsHour. Thanks for joining us.
4: Thank you.
2: So before we get into more details about the fires, is there anything else you can tell us about this arson arrest? It's been reported the suspect here, a man named Aaron Farinacci, was contacted by law enforcement about two fires last year, was never charged in relation to either. But had officials always suspected that this Old Trails Fire was intentionally set?
4: The cause of the fire is still under investigation. The Spokane County Sheriff's Office is leading that investigation, so I will let them speak to the facts of the case. But what I can say is this. If someone intentionally started a fire that endangers homes, lives, and firefighters, then that is an incredible betrayal of this community, and they absolutely

0: need to be held accountable under the law. But whether this fire proves to have been started intentionally or not, the story that I hope people remember are the thousands of community members who have responded with compassion and courage. One individual doesn't define this community the way the community responded has.
1: What can you tell us about the current status of the fires in and around Spokane? Has there been any containment so far?
0: I spent the last few days on the ground in Spokane meeting with firefighters on the front line and with impacted families. And our incident command team is making meaningful progress, but there is a lot of work to do. It's still a very dangerous situation. It's also worth noting this is one of 16 major fires burning in Washington state right now. We have about 250,000 acres currently on fire. We have 5,000 people responding to these wildfires from more than a dozen states, from Florida to Alaska to the nation of Australia. It really is a heroic effort, not just around the city of Spokane, but throughout the state.
1: Can you put that number in context for us? The 16 fires burning right now, the scale of the damage you've seen so far, how does that compare to years past?
0: This is one of the worst fire seasons in decades. We have burned well over 500,000 acres of the state so far this year. And this could go on to become a historic fire season in the Pacific Northwest. We have some extraordinary weather conditions. We have the confluence of fires in other parts of the country, really putting strain on the resources. But at the end of the day, behind each of these fires, there are young firefighters running into the woods who are exhausted, working long hours. There are community members coming and pulling together. And we believe we can get through this. I still have hope.
1: Tell us more about some of the people who've been impacted. We're showing now, for your reference, some aerial photos that show the very dramatic contrast between the before images of some of these neighborhoods and after the fires hit. As we take a look at those, just tell us about the numbers of buildings destroyed, the number of people who've lost their homes. What are you hearing?
0: It's heartbreaking. We have at least 700 homes have been destroyed, perhaps more. About 67,000 people had to be evacuated from their homes. We have about 500 people at the Spokane Convention Center in shelters there. And it is an extraordinary effort for people to pull together. It's worth noting Spokane is Washington's second largest city after Seattle. So having a wildfire reach a large city like this and have this kind of impact is really unprecedented in our state.
1: And also remarkably, Commissioner, I want to note there have so far been no reports of deaths or serious injuries. How have you managed that?
0: You know, I'd like to credit our first responders and the local emergency personnel. The local sheriff departments and fire departments evacuated those areas efficiently and effectively and deserve a lot of credit to get 67,000 people out of their homes without major injuries. It's early still. There's always the risk as these fires get up fully under control and folks get into their homes. This event is not over and there could still be injuries or loss of life, but we feel very proud of the first responders who've worked so effectively to keep people safe.
1: Meanwhile, we know earlier today the president authorized federal disaster relief for the Spokane area. What does that mean and how could it help?
0: This is just the first round. This will allow the state of Washington to access certain federal resources, whether it's search and rescue teams, whether it's generators needed to help keep water supply moving. It's that immediate short-term assistance. There will be a lot of work to do to rebuild this community moving forward in the long run, but we're still fighting these fires right now, working on getting them out, and then there's a long road ahead for this community to rebuild.
1: So look ahead for me, if you can, in the minute or so we have left. It's supposed to get hotter in the region, but the winds do seem to be dying down. What does that mean for officials' abilities to fight the fires and also the potential of more fire spreading?
0: The most important weather indicators, as you noted, number one is wind and number two is the humidity, the moisture levels. And we've seen improvements in both of those, but there is a risk that both of those will pick up as we get later into the week. We're in our fourth consecutive year of emergency drought in Washington state. We have El Nino in effect. We're seeing some very challenging weather systems and patterns that in the long term are not going away anytime soon.
1: We're thinking about you and everyone in the community and certainly everyone on the front lines fighting these fires. That is Dave Up the Grove, Commissioner of Public Lands for Washington State. Thank you.
0: Thank you.
1: Meanwhile, in other fire news in the country, California officials said today that the origin of the 2025 fire that killed 19 people and destroyed most of Altadena was tied to out-of-service equipment owned by a utility. After an 18-month investigation, officials released a report that said sparks from a transmission tower owned by Southern California Edison ignited the blaze. That turned into the Eaton Fire, which burned far and wide during extremely windy conditions.
2: In the day's other headlines, Acting Attorney General Todd Blanche is one step closer to securing the job permanently after the Senate Judiciary Committee narrowly approved his nomination earlier today.
3: The nomination will be favorably reported. Before we adjourn,
2: the nomination advanced along party lines after Blanche won over two Republican holdouts by rescinding the so-called anti-weaponization fund aimed at paying Trump allies, including January 6th rioters.
4: It's done. It's been rescinded, and I am satisfied.
2: But Senate Democrats say they remain concerned the fund could be revived and that Mr. Trump's tax immunity remains intact, raising broader questions about the nomination of the man who once served as President Trump's personal defense attorney.
5: He's about being Donald Trump's lawyer and not the people's lawyer. This is so deeply wrong. We will rue the day that we let this man have this much power under such a corrupt president.
2: Blanche's nomination now heads to the Senate floor for a full vote, which could happen as early as this week. In New Jersey, civil rights groups are demanding answers after a man from El Salvador died in ICE custody over the weekend.
6: When I said ICE, you say out. ICE! ICE!
2: Activists joined the family of Edwin Lopez Cornejo today and called for an independent investigation. His 12-year-old daughter fought back tears as she spoke about the loss of her father.
7: We were both dead, but the only difference is that his heart stopped beating. And I'm going to grow up without a father.
2: Federal officials say the 41-year-old died following a medical emergency, though no official cause of death has been released. It marks the second death in less than a year at Delaney Hall, the Newark detention center that has seen months of protests over its treatment of detainees. Several European Union nations are calling for tougher action against migrant smuggling after last week's surge of people into the North African enclave of Ceuta. Roughly 72,000 migrants entered the Spanish territory, sparking a humanitarian crisis, as well as a fierce debate over immigration policy within the EU. At least 80 people died in the crossing. Spanish officials say most of the migrants have since returned to Morocco. After a meeting of EU ministers today in Brussels, Spain's interior minister defended what he called Madrid's immediate and efficient response.
8: There are things that happen where there does not necessarily need to be someone responsible. Any other security department could also have foreseen this, or another European Union country. We are all involved in security, in intelligence, in gathering information on social media.
2: Today's emergency meeting comes after 22 nations signed an open letter criticizing Spain's policy on the legal status of migrants within its borders. Iran and Oman are reportedly nearing a potential deal that would reopen the Strait of Hormuz. Iran's foreign ministry says the two sides are in talks about designating shipping lanes in the vital waterway. Two regional officials tell the Associated Press that a possible plan would have ships enter the Persian Gulf through an Iranian-controlled route and exit through a passage controlled by Oman. But any deal would require the U.S. to end its blockade on Iran's ports. At an unrelated event today, Secretary of State Marco Rubio said the U.S. is involved in the talks and struck an optimistic tone.
9: Suffice it to say there's been progress made in those talks, but not finality yet. We're hoping that will happen very shortly.
2: Any deal that would give Iran partial control of the strait would be a dramatic shift from before the war started, when the waterway was completely open to maritime traffic. In Gaza, 112 Palestinians were laid to rest in a mass funeral today, nearly 3 years after they died in an Israeli airstrike on a residential area shortly after the Hamas terror attacks on Israel. Mourners gathered for the ceremony in Gaza City, each victim's remains draped in a Palestinian flag. Gaza's civil defense says it took more than 2 weeks to recover and identify the remains, which had been buried all this time beneath the rubble. Officials say 157 additional bodies are still missing. Relatives said the day was a mixture of closure and of grief.
10: It has reopened our wounds 3 years after this massacre. It has brought sorrow back to our children, women, and sons. But our consolation is that we believe they are martyrs with God.
2: Also today, Israeli Prime Minister Benjamin Netanyahu said that Israeli forces will not withdraw from their current positions in Gaza until Hamas has completely disarmed. In his comments on social media, he suggested there were differences between Israel and the Trump administration over a recent deal announced to disarm the militant group. In Guatemala, hundreds of people are being evacuated from villages near the Fuego volcano after it erupted yesterday. Video from the site, located just 20 miles or so from the country's capital, shows a fountain of lava up to 1,000 feet high and ash reportedly spewing nearly 4 miles into the air. Authorities issued a nationwide orange alert, one level below its most serious emergency, and closed a major highway nearby. The volcano is part of the Pacific Ring of Fire and is one of Guatemala's most active volcanoes. After the closing bell on Wall Street, SpaceX posted a $500 million loss for the second quarter. It was the rocket company's first such report since going public in June, but that loss was smaller than expected and revenues soared. Meantime, Wall Street rallied to new records today amid strong corporate profits and cooling oil prices. The Dow Jones Industrial Average jumped 900 points on the day. The NASDAQ added more than 2.5%. The S&P 500 beat its previous high set in June. Still to come on the NewsHour, artificial intelligence proves a promising tool for stopping wildfires before they burn out of control. We examine the science behind how prescribing art helps combat loneliness. And the latest episode of our Settle In podcast explores the threats of biological warfare.
11: This is the PBS NewsHour from the David M. Rubenstein Studio at WETA in Washington, headquarters of PBS News.
1: U.S. Attorney Jeanine Pirro's job is reportedly safe for now, following a meeting with President Trump after she dropped charges related to the Lincoln Memorial reflecting pool. Mr. Trump publicly rebuked her over the weekend and again yesterday for determining that damage to the pool was not caused by vandalism. That came in a motion to dismiss criminal charges against former U.S. Olympian David Hearn. He and several others were accused of ripping the lining of the pool. In the motion, Pirro's office wrote the damage was actually the result of, quote, flawed installation by the contractor and the rush to complete the project prior to events associated with the America 250 celebration. But that was in stark contrast to what Pirro herself said just a few weeks ago.
12: The evidence shows, and we will prove beyond a reasonable doubt, that Hearn willfully destroyed property at the Lincoln Memorial reflecting pool.
1: That follows a pattern of disconnect between what the president and administration officials say in public versus what their lawyers say in court. To discuss, I'm joined by Ankush Kardori. He's a former federal prosecutor for the Justice Department. Welcome to the NewsHour.
13: Thanks for having me.
1: So let's just start with Jeanine Pirro here. From a legal perspective, how do you square what we heard from her in early July, right there, with the decision to drop those charges just under a month later?
13: Well, it appears that they learned new facts that dramatically undermined their earlier assessment of the case. Now, I happen to think that they probably should have gathered those facts before they charged the case. But it appears that the facts that they gathered were so overwhelmingly at odds with the theory that Mr. Hearn had committed a crime that they were forced to withdraw the case.
1: And they did, in fact, say in that filing that it was newly discovered information that made it difficult to say the damage was due to vandalism. As you point out, though, is that typically, especially at this level, the kind of information that comes before charges are filed?
13: Yes, it does. Particularly in a high-profile case, you want to make sure that you have all of your sort of T's crossed and I's dotted. And there wasn't a need to rush this case, right? It wasn't like they were running up against a statute of limitations issue. And often within the government, the Justice Department, you know, it's a little tricky getting information out of other agencies because it's just, you know, other folks trying to do their day-to-day jobs. So you really have to be very careful with what you're getting and make sure you're asking all the questions you need to ask. The Justice Department apparently didn't do that, and they've now sort of tried to shift the blame to the Department of Interior.
1: So let me ask you about the larger pattern here that we reference. You have the president and other officials publicly saying one thing, and then you have their lawyers in court having to qualify or walk back or even contradict what was publicly said. We've seen that again and again, whether it was the Pentagon and if they're banning transgender troops or who was actually in charge at DOGE or who exactly is being deported in immigration raids. Do you, from your perspective, see a strategy here, or is it a case of one hand not knowing what the other is doing?
13: Look, I think I see incompetence at the Justice Department these days, because this is not the way the Justice Department's lawyers are supposed to be operating, and is not the level of professionalism that we should expect from our prosecutors. Now, we could diagnose that in a variety of different ways. One issue may be political pressure, buckling to political pressure. Another may be that their clients, so to speak, the agencies are not being fully forthright with them. They're having a difficult time managing their relationships with some of these clients. And I think that is true in the case of ICE. For instance, I think ICE is basically running the deportation show. The Justice Department is following their lead. But none of these are excuses. They're just explanations. The job of a good lawyer is to correct for all these things, and particularly the job of a prosecutor is to make sure that they have all their facts together before they make such a serious and life-changing accusation as to charge someone with a criminal case.
1: Given that this is a president who's very comfortable applying public pressure to the Justice Department, you mentioned that pressure and the buckling that some lawyers may feel pressured to do. How far can those lawyers go in giving into that? Do they themselves face potential consequences for doing that in court?
13: They do. So, I mean, the legal standard for charging a criminal case, federal criminal case, is probable cause. Doesn't mean more likely than not. It's a relatively low standard. There are then ethical rules that lawyers have to follow. You cannot falsely represent a fact to a judge. You cannot charge a criminal case that doesn't have probable cause. On top of that, there are DOJ policies that say that prosecutors are not supposed to charge criminal cases unless they think that it is more likely than not that they will obtain a conviction once the evidence all comes in. Now, the upshot of this is if you file a case that is fundamentally unjust, where there wasn't probable cause or you're misrepresenting the facts, yes, you can face professional repercussions from bars and the like, not bar associations. Bars and the like. As a practical matter, that happens quite rarely. The principal deterrent to this sort of misconduct is actually just professional embarrassment. And one would hope the moral sense that you should not really go around ruining people's lives if you know better.
1: Well, I have you want to ask you about Todd Blanche. As we reported earlier, Senate Judiciary Committee did vote to advance his nomination to be Attorney General. He's currently in an acting role. We've seen Senator Susan Collins come out first and already say she will not vote yes on that. But of course, he's moving forward after he struck a deal with Senators Cornyn and Tillis. And he wrote down this plan that he would kill that anti-weaponization fund. From your view, and I know we've seen the president say he still likes that fund, I also want to play for you what we heard from Senator Cornyn earlier today on that. Take a listen.
14: Well, there's nothing we could do to rein in the president when he said he likes the fund and he wishes it still exists, but the fact of the matter, it's dead.
1: Is that fund still dead from what you've seen?
13: Look, the fund may be dead, but that's not really the main issue here. The government and the Justice Department still retain the ability to make payouts to, for instance, the January 6th defendants by settling claims that they have brought under the Federal Tort Claims Act. Hundreds of January 6th defendants have already done this or are planning to do this, and the government can settle those sorts of claims outside of public view and without judicial oversight. They've settled, for instance, litigation with Michael Flynn, right? And we don't have to speculate, really, about whether this Justice Department might settle frivolous litigation. We're actually here because the Justice Department settled frivolous litigation, Trump's lawsuit against the IRS. So this is a very, very, remains a very live issue. I think the fund is one part of it, but really, and I just have to respectfully disagree with Senator Cornyn, it is not the case that they had no other way to block this from happening. The Senate used to pass laws. My very crude understanding of how the federal government works is that the Senate used to pass laws. They could pass a law if they wanted to, preventing the disbursement of federal funds, for instance, to anyone charged in connection with the January 6th investigation. They may not want to do that, or may they may feel not feel that the leader, Republican leaders, won't want to get sideways with Trump, but it's not the case that they just had to take Todd Blanche's signature and sort of call it a day.
1: With less than a minute left, but I have to ask you, you see a confirmed Todd Blanche leading the department differently than the one who was in the acting role?
13: I do. I mean, as a confirmed attorney general, he'll have better standing within the department. I think he'll be bolder and have more confidence. And I think he will continue to do what he's largely done, which, as he's testified to the Judiciary Committee, he feels constitutionally obligated to take the president's instructions. It's not just that he was his former lawyer. His testimony under oath is that the executive branch and the head of the executive branch is entitled to dictate what the Justice Department does. I strongly disagree with that view of the department, but he has told us what he thinks his job is.
1: Former federal prosecutor Ankush Kardori, thank you so much for being here.
13: Thank you.

0: U.S. Senate is just days away from taking its month-long August recess, but Congress is also rapidly running out of time to avoid a government shutdown this fall and handle a host of other items. Lisa Desjardins is just back from Capitol Hill as lawmakers are scrambling to take action on everything from funding the Iran war to regulating cryptocurrency in a matter of days. Welcome back from the Hill, Lisa.
1: Thank you.
0: Always good to see you. So remind us what is on the plates of lawmakers this week, because even by D.C. standards, it's a lot.
1: Right. I'm a nerd, and this is a very long list. So let's take a look at what people should be watching for and what Republicans are hoping to pass in just the next few days. As I said, a long list. At the top, you can see government funding that runs out September 30th. We've got a slew of nominations, including, as Amna just reported, Todd Blanche for Attorney General, but also the head of the CDC, and 74 other nominations moving. Russia sanctions bill. There is also a bill that would deal with the NIL, or sort of the chaos in college sports and for athletes there. There is Iran war funding that is on the table here, and also nothing less than crypto regulations. Now, because Republicans have run out of time, they need Democrats to agree to speed things up. So there are negotiations over what can go now and what can't. And one source in the Republican leadership told me basically the Senate is trying to cram a month's work on major bills into 1 week.
0: And with the spending bills, you've got one aimed at funding the government, another aimed at funding the war in Iran. Why is one moving and another is not?
1: That's right. So when you look at these bills, there really is a spectrum of what is going to move, when and how. When you talk about the funding for government in September that ends in September 30th, the issue is that neither party really wants a shutdown in the midterm elections right now. So Senator Thune and Senator Schumer have cobbled together a bipartisan agreement that pushes that funding off till December 11th. They want that to move this week. That does seem like it has traction. It is caught up in these negotiations. However, when you talk about the Iran war funding, which seemed to be on track when we last spoke about this even last week, there are a variety of problems now with it. Some Republicans want more money for it. Some are raising other issues to bring alongside it, including the SAVE Act, the election law. That is getting tangled up. And right now, talking to senators, they just think it cannot move at this time. There are multiple problems with that, and I don't think we're going to see action now, and there could be problems farther down the road.
0: So what's the plan then to get all of this done?
1: Okay, I asked Republicans about this exact question, and you know, the ever quotable Senator John Kennedy of Louisiana put it to me this way.
2: I am prepared to and will vote to stay here as long as it takes to get our work done. Now, what is the plan for doing that? I don't know. I have no idea. Absolutely not.
1: So what is the plan? Talking to sources, Republican sources, we're going to find out more tomorrow. That Iran war funding bill, they haven't even put out the text yet. So we could see text of that tomorrow. That will tell us exactly a little bit about how they're planning to move forward. But I want to talk about what this all means in terms of the calendar. Let's take a look at why this is all such a big deal. Here we are right now, the first week of August, all innocent, happy, looks easy. But what happens next for the Senate? Here's that recess that you mentioned earlier, going right into the middle of September. The House is gone most of that time as well. Then here is that government funding deadline in red you see at the end of September. So they just have those few weeks once they're gone after this week, Jeff, to figure out government funding. That's not a lot of time, and that's why we're talking about it tonight on the show.
0: Yeah. On another matter, last night you reported on the abuse allegations facing Republican Congressman Max Miller, allegations he denies. There's an update tonight?
1: Right. As we reported, he is facing allegations and he denies of domestic abuse. Those are coming out of a custody dispute with his ex-wife. Now, today, the House Ethics Committee announced it is investigating those allegations. That came after Miller himself went on social media and said he wanted the committee to do so. Now, also today, Max Miller went on CNN to defend himself. He said he spoke with President Trump yesterday about this and that Trump told him over the phone, quote, it's going to be a tough race if he stays in it for the fall, and that he might not be able to pull this one out. But Miller says he responded to Trump by pointing to Trump's own example in 2016 as a reason why he's staying in. At the same time, multiple senators now are saying he should resign, in addition to Miller's father-in-law, who's a senator from Ohio. Overall, if Miller stays in this race past next Monday, he will not be able to take off his name off the ballot. Republicans won't be able to do it. And he says that is his plan. He is not going to pull out of the race, and his name will be on the ballot.
0: Lisa Desjardins, our thanks to you as always.
1: You're welcome.
3: catastrophic fires in Washington state underscore that 2026 is becoming one of the worst years for U.S. wildfires in at least a decade. There have now been more fires and more acreage burned at this point in the year compared to any year in the last 10. And Europe is struggling with its worst wildfire season in recent history. With fire seasons growing longer, early detection is critical to preventing small flames from turning into devastating infernos. Special correspondent Ben Tracy of Climate Central shows us how artificial intelligence is now being used to spot fires faster, and sometimes before anyone even sees smoke. It's part of our series, Tipping Point.
4: Liftoff of Transporter 17.
5: When this rocket blasted off from the coast of California in July,
6: vehicle is pitching downrange.
5: It carried a new weapon against wildfires. Minutes later, three new satellites began their mission.
7: Firesat 1, separation confirmed.
5: They're called Firesat, the first of a planned fleet of 50 satellites, solely dedicated to detecting new wildfires anywhere on Earth within 20 minutes of ignition. Even one as small as a beach bonfire.
8: Yeah, just drop it a little bit so we can just check the gasket.
5: Down here on Earth, but still high in the mountains above Denver.
8: Yeah, I'm moving out.
5: Two technicians with no apparent fear of heights are checking a pair of eyes in the sky.
9: What are those things up there?
10: There are two Pano AI cameras. They're sitting on top of that cell tower.
5: Arvind Satyam is co-founder of Pano AI, a San Francisco-based startup that's deployed more than 1,400 high-resolution cameras in 17 states across the country.
10: So this is one of the cameras. These are 6 megapixel. They're on a swivel.
5: They're a powerful new tool for firefighters, using artificial intelligence to detect fire starts early so they can be contained.
9: What specifically is the AI doing?
10: The AI algorithms being run continuously on that imagery to say smoke, not smoke. At nighttime, we're looking at heat signatures, so heat versus cold.
5: Once the system flags something, a human analyst reviews the image and alerts fire agencies in a matter of minutes. Just outside Denver, West Metro Fire Assistant Chief Brendan Finnegan says these cameras give him a critical advantage, speed and a precise location.
11: So having those eyes that can alert us well in advance of potentially a 911 call really make it a valuable tool for us.
9: Is this kind of a nice to have, or do you feel like this is a must have given the number of wildfires you're seeing?
11: I think it's a have to have in our toolbox now.
5: Climate change is fueling an increase in hotter, drier, windier days, creating a potent mix for wildfires. According to Climate Central, some areas in the West now experience 2 additional months of fire weather each year compared to the 1970s.
12: So this is all of our cameras.
5: Cal Fire Chief Philip Salig oversees California's own system of more than 1,200 AI-enabled cameras called Alert California.
12: This is where the AI had detected something.
5: He says 50% of the time, these cameras have detected fires before anyone calls 911.
13: Engine 3168, outside fire, Bravo response.
5: One of them spotted this fire near Fresno 20 minutes before the first emergency call came in.
9: So you got a huge head start.
12: Correct.
5: That fire was quickly contained.
12: At Cal Fire, one of our missions is to suppress 95% of our fires at 10 acres or less. This system helps us in accomplishing that goal.
9: How much do you trust this system and what it's telling you?
12: We trust it enough that when we receive that detection, we're already starting the process of sending resources to it. The fires that this system has helped us dispatch resources to are the fires that you don't read about in the papers, the ones that you don't see.
5: Because the AI, eyes in the sky, saw it first.
14: Yeah, it looks like both the cameras are working good.
5: For the PBS NewsHour, I'm Ben Tracy with Climate Central.

0: President Trump is selling early access to his social media posts. His company recently launched Truth API, a subscription service giving businesses and trading firms a first look at posts from the president and other high-profile accounts. The price tag reportedly up to $100,000 a month. Critics are raising alarms because that head start means paying customers see market-moving statements from a sitting president before the public does. For more, we're joined now by Bobby Allen, technology correspondent for NPR. Bobby, it's always good to see you. So break down how this actually works. This service is already live. How much sooner are subscribers seeing these posts from President Trump?
1: So it's called Truth API, and basically investment banks, hedge funds, and other investors can get a sneak peek at President Trump's posts on Truth Social, you know, maybe a couple milliseconds before the rest of the public. But when we're talking about high frequency trading and other types of really fast Wall Street trading, I mean, Jeff, the difference of a few milliseconds could be tens of millions of dollars easily. And remember, I mean, Trump regularly turns to Truth Social to make announcements about the war in Iran, economic news, maybe announce some kind of big government contract with a private company. So this is information Wall Street traders would really like to get before anyone else. So potentially this is going to be a really lucrative new line of revenue for the Trump family.
0: President Trump is the largest shareholder in Truth Social's parent company, which his son, Don Jr., controls through a trust. So when the president's own posts can move markets, as we know they so often do, how is the company defending against the allegations of insider trading?
1: What the Trump company says is that they are just sharing what they call public information with Wall Street. And they say, look, the president's posts and the posts of other high-profile users on Truth Social has a lot of value to Wall Street traders, and maybe some are even willing to pay the $1.2 million a year to get a jump start, get a head start, get early access to some of these posts. So when, you know, I talked to the spokeswoman for the Trump media company, and she says all these accusations of insider trading, all these accusations that we're offering material non-public information to traders are completely false because it's public information. But again, Jeff, I talked to many people who study Wall Street and, you know, former SEC enforcers who said, no, this is not public information because the very service is offering it to people before the rest of the world. I mean, that is the value add. You can get Trump's posts before anyone else. So, you know, experts told me that is the definition of material non-public information. And one executive at a very large Wall Street firm told me if this was any other administration, this would be considered criminal. And I put that to the Trump media spokesperson, and she said that is absurd.
0: Based on your reporting, do you know which firms have signed up for this service?
1: It's a great question, and we don't know just yet. As far as I can tell, I mean, Citadel, Goldman Sachs, JP Morgan, all of the big Wall Street players are staying mum on this. And I asked one of my sources, who is an executive on Wall Street, why this might be. And they said, look, no one is going to stick their neck out and potentially land in the crosshairs of President Trump right now. But adopting this, if you're a big Wall Street bank, just really exposes you to potential, you know, law enforcement investigation or an SEC probe in the next administration if the next administration sees this a little differently. So while this does fit into the larger narrative for Trump, you know, the Trump media company of, you know, trying to monetize access to power, access to the president, and they're hailing this as a huge win for Wall Street traders in terms of having a leg up, having an edge on everyone else, big Wall Street banks, as far as I can tell, are not widely adopting it just yet, but it's a good question. Who has signed up? The company says they have customers, but they won't say who.
0: When it comes to matters of precedent, clearly we've never had a sitting president with his own social media company that he actively uses. Have we ever seen a social media company sell early access like this before?
1: You know, offering sort of API access is what is called sort of back-end data is something that all the major social media platforms offer. Many of the big social media companies, you know, charge a sort of monthly or annual fee for this. But the real difference here, Jeff, is this isn't just data from a social media company. These are posts from the sitting president of the United States. You know, there are some people, you know, scholars who say that every time Trump makes a Truth Social post, that is an official government record. And because of that, it is being viewed by critics of the president as a type of insider trading, that he is basically monetizing the proprietary information of the U.S. government. If he was just a private citizen and he was offering early access to his and other posts, I think we wouldn't be having the same discussion. But because he's a sitting president, this is just being examined under a very critical legal lens right now.
0: Bobby Allen of NPR. Bobby, thank you for sharing your reporting with us tonight.
1: Thanks, Jeff.

0: now for a look at a program using the arts to tackle loneliness and social isolation. Located in Charlotte, North Carolina, it requires a prescription for art instead of medicine. Paul Solomon has the story for our series at the intersection of art and health, part of our Canvas coverage.
1: I wouldn't go anywhere. I stayed at home.
2: Alicia Bigby was traumatized by family tragedy.
1: I would get invites to things, and I would say I would go, and then I would kind of get a panic attack and wouldn't go. And I would just sit in the dark at home or sit on the front porch.
2: But now she's giving interviews to strangers, visiting museums.
1: Growing up, my mom collected these little African-American figurines.
2: One of her favorite paintings at the moment, David McGee's Drum Call.
1: When I came here and I saw this, I was like, oh my goodness, this reminds me so much of my mom and the little figurines that she kept in her armoire, and I just immediately gravitated towards this.
2: In fact, this museum was key to her turnaround, the Beckler in downtown Charlotte, North Carolina, and its program, Art on Prescription.
3: So individuals who are under the care of a doctor are prescribed art as medicine, and instead of going to the pharmacy to have their prescription filled, they come to the museum where they get a year's worth of arts programming for free.
2: Todd Smith runs this contemporary museum.
4: It's a way to combat loneliness here in Charlotte. They attend performances, they create art, they talk about art, they share experiences, and in the end, they become friends.
2: 80 participants have gone to the ballet.
5: I didn't take it.
2: The theater, taken art-making classes, and visited the Beckler to see, most recently, David McGee's riffs on art classics from the past, like The End of Summer, playing off Caravaggio's famous Bacchus.
3: We would ask participants to just start talking about what they see. What do the colors make you feel? How does it express an emotion to you? It's just about getting people to talk.
2: Bigby didn't talk at all after an unimaginably painful series of events that began with the death of her brother.
1: His truck went down an embankment and it exploded. And then just a few days later, my mom passed away.
6: Within 2 days?
1: Within just a few days, yes. And my other brother, he just went to bed and didn't wake up. He too passed away. And 12 hours after my brother Larry passed away, my dad passed away as well.
6: Oh my God, so you lost four family members within
1: family members
6: 3 weeks or
1: within about 3 weeks.
2: Bigby simply shut down, rarely left the house. Her therapist suggested Art on Prescription. It's the first of its kind program in the U.S., but community activity as medicine is hardly new. It's even got a name, social prescribing.
7: Social prescribing got its start in the UK. Doctors had been recognizing how loneliness was a major social determinant of health. You had people coming to the emergency room. You had people coming to use their doctor's services more often because they were lonely. And they're now used to treat a wide variety of afflictions, anxiety, depression, ADHD, addiction, even dementia.
2: Julia Hotz wrote The Connection Cure.
7: Most social prescriptions tend to revolve around five kinds of activities involving movement, nature, art, service, and belonging. And when researchers started measuring the impact of social prescriptions, they found that it not only improved patients' health, it not only improved their mood, reduced their anxiety, reduced their depression, reduced their loneliness, but it also was reducing pressure on health care. In some places, you were 50% less likely to have to go to the emergency room if you had a social prescribing scheme in place. And that amounted in a place like England, where healthcare is, you know, nationalized, to major cost savings for the whole system.
2: The concept caught on here to combat a common curse in America these days, the loneliness epidemic.
3: If you look at the last 10 years of all that we've done to move ourselves away from community interactions, you know, how reliant we are on screens and coming out of COVID and hybrid work situations. You know, the world has changed dramatically in the last 10 years. And many of us don't know how to deal with it and don't know how to come back together.
2: The problem seemed especially acute in Charlotte.
3: There's a lot of mobility of people moving into Charlotte. Charlotte's one of the fastest growing cities in the country. How do we connect, whether you're a teenager or whether you're a senior citizen?
2: Julie Warrior came to Charlotte for work.
8: I had moved down here at the start of the pandemic, and everything kind of shut down, which then made it hard to meet people. I moved into the country, So made it very convenient for me to go to work, come home, stay with the dogs, and not venture out.
2: Then she lost her job.
8: I had focused so much energy into work. You know, I had been with the company over 20 years. And so when that was no longer a part of my life, it's who am I now? So I just kind of secluded to me and my dogs.
5: But through Art on Prescription, Hoyer made connections.
8: I have met some people in the program, and we talk outside of the program. I have MS as well, and it's made me start facing that condition and getting into those groups as well. It feels much less isolated, definitely from a year ago, but even 3-4 months ago.
6: And would you not have connected with an MS group had it not been for this?
8: I don't think so. It was the first step. It's kind of like a snowball coming down a hill. It allowed me to get momentum.
2: Todd Smith says most participants report feeling less lonely.
3: The results for the individuals who have been in the program have been pretty remarkable. About 80% of the participants are seeing meaningful change in how they view themselves on that loneliness scale.
5: Alicia Bigby, for one, rediscovered her voice and now goes to every Art on Prescription event.
9: Clay work, definitely one of my favorites. You have the clay and you get to be messy, dirty, and you learn how to make bowls and cups and those kind of things.
2: She says she's now motivated by her late mother.
9: Anytime I am hesitant about something, her voice is in my ear where it's like, baby girl, she wants you to live. She doesn't want you to sit still. She wants you to get up and take yourself out into this world and enjoy life.
5: The program's arts meetups have helped restore Julie Hoyer, too.
8: Those small shifts make a huge difference in my mental health, how I feel about myself, that that old dogs can learn new tricks, right?
6: And do you feel that you are now contributing more than you were before?
8: I do, and I want to contribute more. I still have a mark to make.
2: Art on Prescription already has a wait list, and it's certainly one way to get folks out of isolation, into museums, make friends. For the PBS NewsHour, Paul Solman in Charlotte, North Carolina.
10: Happen if the next major national security threat wasn't a missile or a bomb, but a deliberately engineered pathogen? That's the premise of the new book by Pulitzer Prize-winning investigative journalist Annie Jacobson. The book is called Biological War, a Scenario. I spoke with her for the PBS News podcast Settle In, and we discussed America's preparedness for biological threats, what recent disease outbreaks reveal about vulnerabilities in our public health system, and why she believes that knowledge, not panic, is one of our best defenses. Here's part of that conversation. Well, let's start with the germ at the center of this book. It's a form of plague, and it's engineered by Soviet scientists during the Cold War. And the design is such that if you take the antibiotic that should save your life, that is what actually kills you. Explain how that works.
11: Well, thank you for pointing out that it's tied to the Soviet bioweapon engineers of the Cold War, because my book is sold in the nonfiction department. I write about science fact, even though it reads like science fiction. And so I want readers to always feel like they are embedded in truth. And there was this horrific bioweapon created by the Soviets during the Cold War. And this is 40 years ago, before genetic engineering, that what they called a super plague weapon. And of course, many people know about plague, bubonic plague. This is a form that goes in the lungs called pneumonic plague. And as you mentioned, it is what is called a chimera pathogen. Chimera, that Greek mythological idea of a beast of, you know, multiple parts, the head of a lion, the body of a serpent, two organisms at once. The chimera is a genetically modified pathogen so that it has a booby trap effect. So what you think is going to cure you will kill you in an even more horrific way.
10: Fast forward to the current moment, there is this question,
12: if our government can't track a parasite in the lettuce supply with a two-month head start, what happens when the pathogen is engineered and someone is deliberately hiding the source of it?
11: I mean, that is a rhetorically good question. And I think that when I see the kind of lettuce outbreak or even the hantavirus outbreak in May overseas, when you look at Ebola in West Africa right now, I think that the information, good information coming out of those outbreaks or epidemics, you can start to realize something must be done. The system isn't working the way it should, and people can really kind of demand change because there is so much money involved. You know, the U.S. Department of Health and Human Services, HHS, is in charge of a biological incident or outbreak. CDC is below HHS. Most of your viewers, most of the people in the world don't know what HHS is, and yet it has a budget twice that of the Defense Department, twice. So that's a lot of money. Yes, it involves Medicare and Medicaid, but there's still a problem with that. We, the royal we, don't know the source of the lettuce outbreak.
12: You've spent years interviewing former defense secretaries, senior administration officials, experts. When you were, as you said, when you were writing the book about the nuclear threat, they would describe the biological threat as shark in the water. What were they most afraid of?
11: Mm-hmm. Well, you certainly get that sense in the book, I think, because I give it to you in, you know, no uncertain detail. But the big general idea is echoed in a Defense Department document I found. It's called a threat spectrum, and this is an unclassified document, but it looks at weapons of mass destruction on a scale. And of course, nuclear weapons are at the far end of the scale as the most destructive. No one would argue with that. But biological weapons are a very close second and even more disconcerting. They are, quote, the greatest overall threat. And that is because the barrier for entry is so incredibly low. You need fissile material to make a nuclear weapon. You need a delivery system like an ICBM. We know now, particularly with AI-enabled bio, you know, the barrier for entry is so low. High-ranking officials tell me a kid in a basement with a bad actor with a nefarious mind in a basement with very little knowledge of biology can make a biological weapon.
12: There is this idea, too, that were this to happen, God forbid, no one's coming to save us. So what can we do to be prepared, apart from stockpiling penicillin and rubbing alcohol and peroxide in our cabinets? Like, what can the average person do to prepare for something like this?
11: You've hit upon, like, an interesting catch-22, where no one's coming from us, and what do? And do we panic? In all the Defense Department war gaming I came across, fear of infection, that actual quote is repeated continually. Fear of infection will lead to, and what it always leads to is anarchy and insurrection. And all of the Pentagon war games know that or assume that. And so that is where there are plans in place if we have time to talk about that are shocking. But on the fear of infection point, I would say as far as the public is concerned, and this is like me speaking, not just as a journalist, but as a mom, mm-hmm. that like the way to prevent fear and panic is knowledge. And so having a little bit of knowledge goes a very long way.
12: You can watch that full episode of Settle In, It's a Good One, and more on our YouTube page or wherever you get your podcasts.
0: And that is the NewsHour for tonight. I'm Amna Nawaz.
12: And I'm Jeff Bennett. For all of us here at the PBS NewsHour, thanks for spending part of your evening with us.
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13: The Gordon and Betty Moore Foundation, established to create positive outcomes for future generations. friends of the NewsHour, including Nell, Martha, and Mary Minow, in honor of the life and legacy of their parents, Newton and Josephine Baskin Minow, and Julie and Robin Powell, through Fidelity Charitable. 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
2: I'm Dr. Anthony Lizerwitz, and this is Climate Connections. Winters in Western Oregon tend to be cool and rainy, but summers are usually very dry. So many farmers in the region irrigate their crops, and much of the water they use comes from rivers that are fed by mountain snowpack. But as the climate warms, that snowpack is shrinking.
3: It is over time going to really impact how people irrigate their crops.
2: That's Gabrielle Rush McNally of the Dry Farming Institute. Her group helps farmers in the region learn how to grow crops including tomatoes, melons, beans, and squash without irrigating during the dry summer season. For example, they can help their soil retain moisture from winter rains by mulching and adding compost to their fields. And spacing plants more widely can help them develop longer roots to access water that's held deeper in the soil. The Dry Farming Institute teaches farmers about these methods and tests crop varieties to identify which can thrive in dry farm conditions.
3: We also encourage a lot of experimentation and then knowledge sharing to see like what works in a particular context.
2: So even if they do not stop watering entirely, farmers can reduce how much they rely on irrigation as the climate warms and water becomes scarcer.
4: Climate Connections is produced by the Yale Center for Environmental Communication. 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

0: unnecessary red tape. The governor has also utilized analysis from artificial intelligence. For more on this changing landscape, we're joined in the Capitol Press Room studio by Zoe Jacobs, Director of Regulatory Reform and Delivery in the governor's office. Welcome back to the show, Zoe.
1: Thanks so much. It's great to be here.
0: So back in October, state agencies were asked to recommend rules or regulations that needed a refreshing or could be eliminated. From that list, the Hochul administration announced 50 actions in June. What do you think are some of the more substantive, wide-reaching changes that are happening as part of this first round of action?
1: Yeah, so just to set the stage a little bit, like you said, in October, the governor called on all state agencies to identify opportunities to save New Yorkers time and money. We announced the first 50 of those actions across about 22 state agencies. And I think I said this when we last spoke, but we have a few core focus areas. So housing is obviously a huge area of focus for the governor, and we're really excited and proud of the reforms that she was able to pass with SEAKER, but there's so much more opportunity for us to advance reforms to make it faster and more affordable to build housing across the state. And there were two actions in particular as part of those 50 that I think are going to be quite impactful in the housing space that I'll talk about. First is we actually found a regulation on the books at Department of Transportation, which you typically wouldn't think of as the agency having to do much with housing, that was requiring people moving prefabricated homes. So those are modular homes, manufactured housing that we're really focused on trying to make cheaper and more widespread across the state. And it was actually requiring people moving those on state roads to spend $25,000 in bonding fees to be able to move those manufactured homes. And that's something that really was standing in the way of being able to get those homes affordably across the state. And that's something that we got rid of. We realized we didn't need to be imposing that hurdle. Another one in the housing space that we're quite excited about is we worked with Parks, who does state historic preservation reviews. They got to an agreement with HCR, Housing Agency, to be able to limit the number of housing projects that were going through state historic preservation reviews. They actually found that a lot of affordable housing projects that are being funded by HCR were unnecessarily being put through this process of having to review whether it was impacting a historic district. And so now we're limiting those reviews only to housing projects that are actually in historic districts, because why do you need to go through that, you know, lengthy process if you're actually somewhere that is quite far from a historic district? So those are two examples in the housing space. Just a few more to rattle off.
0: Sure.
1: We have a whole set of actions that we were really excited about, making it easier for New Yorkers and people who are providing healthcare across the state to do that more efficiently and to reduce paperwork and unnecessary barriers. We actually had our Department of Health put forward a whole suite of regulations that removed the need for wet signatures from patients and providers, that removed the amount of paperwork and allowed people to submit things online, which actually wasn't possible because our regulations were specifically saying that things needed to be submitted in paper and that people need to sign things on paper. And so now we're actually giving healthcare providers across the state the ability to have electronic forms and electronic signatures in a way that wasn't possible before. And then another example of that is our regulations actually made it very difficult for healthcare providers and nursing homes to be able to do telehealth, because we had no, back when these regulations, when they were written, there was no such thing as telehealth. And so they were referencing a lot of in-person healthcare and in-person doctor appointments that were making it very challenging for nursing homes in the state to be able to advance telehealth appointments, especially in more rural areas where this is actually quite helpful in getting rural older adults access to specialists. And so now we actually changed the regulations to allow that to happen. So those are just a few examples, and happy to share more.
0: Well, let's stick with the healthcare side of things, because one of the changes that caught my eye has to do with relaxing the training hours required for certified nursing aides, essentially rolling it back to the federal minimum of 75 hours opposed to the state's 100-hour requirement. We spoke with some advocates in the long-term care space who say, we don't understand why you'd want to lower the threshold for training. So what sort of evidence-based research or findings were there that led the state to say, yeah, we think we can still deliver a high quality of care, reducing the training hours by a quarter.
1: Yeah. So, you know, our Department of Health also met with a lot of people in this space, and we're finding that actually a lot of them were already trying to do 75-hour trainings, and a lot of these providers that work in multiple states, I believe, were telling them that they're able to perform the same quality of care in these other states, and that, you know, this barrier was actually creating different curriculum that they had to do in New York State, and that was creating complications, and that they were able to actually perform just as well with the 75-hour requirements. And so it was really meeting the current practices that they're seeing in other states. And, you know, we have a nursing shortage in this state, and we need to be able to train nurses more efficiently and faster. And so this is really helping us balance those two needs. And we think that we're able to get the necessary training in the 75 hours.
0: Well, before we move on, let me reintroduce you for listeners just joining us. This is WCNY's The Capitol Press Room. I'm David Lombardo, and we're speaking with Zoe Jacobs, Director of Regulatory Reform and Delivery in Governor Kathy Hochul's office. And what about the approach to fees? Because I know there's the elimination of fees for so-called commercial measuring devices and ending a $25 application fee for leashed tracking dog licenses. At the same time, I didn't see any action on some of the ones that we've heard people complain about, like funeral directors who pay for a digital system of reporting deaths that was set up and funded years ago, so their fees are just going to the general fund now. So how did you come up with the fees that you felt were outdated and could be eliminated, and how did you decide which ones you want to leave on the table, either to address in the future or not to address?
1: Yeah, great question. So these were just the first set of actions. These were just things that the agencies themselves looked at their books and balance sheets and said, you know what, we actually aren't generating a whole bunch of revenue through these fees, and they're imposing a necessary burden on whether it be small businesses or New Yorkers or people upstate that are trying to, you know, go hiking and bring their dogs when they're hunting. And we don't think these are necessary anymore. But you know, we know, I know, the governor knows that there's a whole bunch more opportunity. And that's why she actually, as part of her regulatory reset, which I'm happy to go into, which was our next announcement, she actually directed every agency to do an audit of all the fines and fees on their books and do that same exercise in a more systematic way, because we know there's just a whole bunch more opportunity to, you know, take a look at the fees and fines that we impose and try to see whether we actually need to still have all of these on the books.
0: And when it comes to reducing or eliminating a fine and fee, is that something where you guys are going to have a broader latitude than, say, going the other direction and trying to increase fines and fees? Or are statutes written in a way that it says, like, up to or may charge, or is this shall language? I mean, how are you approaching this, and how are your hands tied to some degree, if at all, by statute?
1: It really depends on the part of our code. Okay. There's some parts where in the statute, it actually says, you know, you must impose this fee and it must be at least X dollar amount. But there are lots of places in our code, as we've dug into this, where basically the statute requires that there is a fee or authorizes an agency to impose a fee, but doesn't specify to the dollar amount. And that's where we have quite a bit of latitude to actually say, you know, what's the fee that makes sense in the current economic climate that we're in, which is one where affordability is the number one top concern for New Yorkers right now. And so we need to be really taking upon ourselves to find any opportunity to lower costs for New Yorkers, especially lower income New Yorkers.
0: Well, this then flies in the face of what you're talking about with regards to lowering costs, but I think about this as a modernizing effort as well. And so there are some fines and fees that were set 30, 40 years ago and have been static in the ensuing time. So is there any appetite as part of this effort to maybe update some fines and fees, and then you could potentially offset some of the ones that you also want to eliminate too?
1: Yeah. Absolutely. So we're really focused on lowering fines and fees for, you know, New Yorkers that are struggling right now, and for small businesses that are struggling. Those are the targets of the ones that we want to lower, is things that help small businesses and help lower income New Yorkers. And then to your point, yes, there are absolutely fines and fees on the books for, you know, really big companies or people who can afford to be paying these fees that probably we should look at and see whether there are opportunities for us to be generating more revenue. So I think it really depends on who's being impacted by the fee.
0: Now that you've got this first tranche of actions, how, if at all, do you review their impact to assess whether this was the right decision to eliminate X fee, to add additional ways to fill paperwork? I mean, is that part of your mandate, or are we like a hit and run where we, you know, change the rules and regulations and just move on to the next thing?
1: No, it's a really good question. I mean, I see the outcome metrics for the work that we're doing as like hours saved, dollars saved, services provided.
0: And those are things you guys are tracking.
1: And
0: now.
1: So, yeah, I think as we're going through, we're trying every reform that we are trying to put forward, we're doing a little bit of an analysis of how many hours and dollars do we think this is going to save? How much can this increase access to this service or help us build more units of housing? And then I think part of the work that we're going to be doing in the coming years is try to see what data is available to actually see whether these are having impact. Like, we're going to be looking this year to see for our seeker reforms, how many more units of housing are we able to build? What is the average cost of building a unit, and how is that being impacted because of the reforms that are actually actively impacting housing today?
0: Is that something that could then manifest itself in like an online dashboard so the public could keep tabs on this as well?
1: Yeah, I mean, it's certainly something that we're thinking about. We want to have a centralized place where the average New Yorker can see, you know, I submitted a concern to the governor. She's actually listening to us. We're moving on it. And I would love us to have a place where we can start tracking our wins.
0: And after a quick break, we'll continue our conversation with Zoe Jacobs, Director of Regulatory Reform and Delivery in the Governor's Office, which is looking to cut red tape and improve New Yorkers' interactions with state government. In June, they announced that they had identified 50 rules or regulations that could either be modified or completely eliminated at nearly two dozen state agencies. When we get back, we'll talk about how artificial intelligence has aided this process and also consider some of the more challenging political regulations and rules that Governor Kathy Hochul may try to tackle in 2027. 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More information is available at O'DonnellSolutions.com.
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0: This is WCNY's The Capitol Press Room, and we're continuing our conversation with Zoe Jacobs, Director of Regulatory Reform and Delivery in the Governor's Office, which is tasked with cutting red tape here in New York. The governor has said that every aspect of state government has gone through a quote-unquote AI grinder. And when we talked in March, you stressed that AI analysis would also be reviewed by humans. So how has this dynamic played out? Where have you been able to utilize AI analysis in a meaningful way to date?
1: Yeah. So just taking a bit of a step back,
0: sure.
1: I think in March, it was right after or right in the midst of us collecting input from the public. And we actually received 4,000 recommendations from New Yorkers in every county in just 2.5 months.
0: Did you get to mine yet?
1: I'm sure we have. Actually, I could ask my team right after this to find
0: out.
1: But yeah, so through that, there were a lot of common themes that kept coming up. We kept hearing from people that they're having to fax things, that they're having to mail things, that they're finding that there are fees and fines on the books that make no sense, that there's all this mandatory reporting that's taking tons of time that no one's actually looking at. And through that, rather than just whack-a-mole all the individual things, we said, you know what, there's opportunity for us to do a much broader look within these common themes. And now, because of artificial intelligence, intelligence, we have tools to be able to do this in a way that would have never been possible before. So what we did is we worked with some external partners.
0: Stanford
1: Reg Lab out of Stanford University, and Recoding America Fund, which is a group of former government technologists who have come together. And we worked with them to use AI-enabled tools to ingest our entire regulatory and statutory code. So over 18 million words of legal text, tens, if not hundreds of thousands of actual statutes and regs. And they took those, and then what they did is they developed these lists by agency within the four key areas that we were interested in. So outdated regulations, fees and fines, all mandated reports that our agency staff are spending time on, and all boards, commissions, and councils. And then what we've done is we've sent these lists to our agencies, and we're asking them to review them and actually take a look and see whether they think that these are opportunities for reform. And, you know, the AI isn't going to be perfect. There are going to be mistakes. And so there's certainly going to be areas where you're going to say, you know what, this is actually really important. We can't touch this. Or you're right. This is an opportunity for reform and we should change this. And then we actually are also asking them to surface additional ideas that we might have missed. So that's kind of the work that the governor launched a couple weeks ago with her regulatory reset executive order.
0: How do you prepare AI to go through something like this? I'm not necessarily saying to get into the weeds on it, but how do you tell it what makes sense, what doesn't make sense, what might be redundant? Because if you're going through statute, if you're going through rules and regulations for the first time and you don't have a background here, I mean, it could read like a foreign language to you, I imagine.
1: Yeah, no, and I think that's why it's been so helpful to work with these external experts that are all lawyers, that are all government people, and actually have created these models that they understand this text, and then they're finding examples, and then they're asking the AI to find, like, for instance, we found an example of a regulation requiring by telegraph or telephone that you notify DOT if there's a serious accident. And we basically say, we found this example. Please find all other examples in New York State's regulations that reference telegraphs. Or we found another one that was like, we had a regulation that was requiring charitable bingo license amendments to have 3 printed copies of that amendment. And we're like, please find all the other examples where we're asking people to submit multiple printed copies. So it's kind of like you find examples and then you work with the model to find many, many more examples of that. So for instance, on the fines and fees, we found like 50 examples of fines and fees in a regulation. We said, can you please pull all of the fines and fees for this agency?
0: So conversely though, are you finding reports that might have needed to be done on an annual basis or political appointments that need to get done that haven't been done? And are you passing out sticky notes to your colleagues? Hey, FYI, maybe this fell by the wayside. AI says, you know, we need to fill out this after school report or something like that.
1: Yeah, no, certainly. I mean, so one of the four areas that the governor asked agencies to look at as part of this regulatory reset was mandatory reports. And it's an astounding amount of mandatory reports that our agencies are being asked to write. And I am sure that there are many of these that have fallen by the wayside that actually we might find some of them are quite important and we want to really revamp this report. But I also know that there are many, many, many of them that are, you know, a waste of agency staff time that could be put to better use with other things that New Yorkers care for more about.
0: What about childcare? That was something you and I talked about in March as one of those areas where you're kind of having to balance competing interests because you have to understand maybe a rule and regulation that seems pointless to someone else exists for a reason. So while childcare, I didn't see it as part of the first round of announcements in June, is there something that you're looking at in this space for possibly the future?
1: Yeah, no, certainly. We actually sat down this spring with, I think it was like almost 100 childcare providers. We did regional meetings. We did meetings with home-based care and bigger care centers. We met with school districts that are actually doing universal pre-K and childcare. And we heard from them around what were some of the biggest regulatory hurdles that were getting in their way. And we're in the midst of actually working through a package, hopefully, of things that we can do in this space. We're looking at ways that we can try to make the background check processes more streamlined. Because there's different background checks for SCD license site and OCFS license sites. And we're trying to see whether there are things we can do in that space. We're looking at some of the facility requirements that we have on the books. We're looking at some of the worker qualifications. So there's a whole lot of things that came up, and some of them, to your point, have real trade-offs that are going to take us longer for us to work through the system, and that actually likely will require statutory change. But there are some quicker wins that we're trying to move on soon.
0: Another thing you made the case for in March is that this governor, Governor Hochul, is willing to take on some challenges politically to update rules and regulations to cut that red tape. And to her credit, she went after the environmental quality review process in the budget to speed up housing. But when you think about what might get done in the future when it comes to probably statutory changes, are those things that are probably going to be rolled out in the context of a budget announcement and state of the state priorities, or are those going to be the rolling announcements that we see from this ongoing review?
1: Yeah, anything that will require statutory change will very likely go through the budget process next year.
0: Do you have anything kicking around right now?
1: I mean, I don't think it's any surprise, but we're going to try to take a swing at more things in the housing space. I can't really share the specifics right now, but we are absolutely looking at what else can help lower the cost and make it faster to build housing in the state of New York. And so we're taking a look there. We're also trying to see in small businesses, we really spent a lot of time this spring talking to small business owners, and we're doing a little bit of a process mapping of all the different touch points that a small business has with the state government, and trying to see whether there are ways that we can kind of streamline that, make that process a lot more centralized, and things that we can do without changing the law, we are moving on. So for instance, in the small business space, we recently announced that we've removed 2/3 of the questions that we ask people when they're filling out our occupational licenses. We just deleted those from the form because we found we don't actually need to be asking these questions. And we're going to try to make it a whole lot faster for people to renew their occupational licenses, whether they're barbers or cosmetologists or security guards. We're actually going to be hopefully rolling out a new digital process for people to be renewing those.
0: Well, lastly, what does your average day look like? Because you're touching so many different aspects of state government, reporting back to the governor, spending time with influential radio hosts. So what does a day look like in the life of Zoe Jacobs?
1: You know, this is what makes the job so fun. Like, every week's a little bit different. I would say what is really a big focus of mine is to make sure I'm spending a good chunk of my week every week talking to real people that are dealing with our bureaucracy, because I actually find that's where the best ideas are coming from. And it also helps us make sense of, like, the noise, is really to focus on, like, the very real stories that we're hearing from people. The second thing is, in addition to kind of the broad process work that I'm doing around, you know, the regulatory reset, and I didn't really get to talk about this, but we're also doing a whole set of work around permitting and trying to see, we're working with all our agencies to do a bit of like a tear down and audit of our permitting processes and find efficiencies. So in addition to kind of that broad work, every week I want to be make sure that we're moving the ball on like the governor's key policy priorities, whether that be housing, small businesses, childcare, making healthcare and access to services more efficient. So it's the broad work, but then also the deeper focused policy work.
0: Well, we've been speaking with Zoe Jacobs. She's the Director of Regulatory Reform and Delivery in Governor Kathy Hochul's office. Zoe, thanks for visiting us in the studio.
1: Thanks so much. Great to be here.
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0: I'm David Lombardo, and this is the Capitol Press Room. We're joined by Assemblymember Michael Lasher, a Manhattan Democrat who's destined for Congress in 2027 after winning his party's open primary in June to replace Representative Jerry Nadler. So in light of his departure from Albany, during which time he worked for Attorney General Eric Schneiderman and Governor Kathy Hochul, Assemblymember Lasher is here for his exit interview. Thanks so much for making the time, Assemblymember.
7: Glad to be with you, Dave.
0: Well, as I alluded to at the top, before joining the Assembly, you served as a director of policy for the governor. What sort of mandate did you have in that job to bring your own ideas, and how much of it was simply about executing the principal's vision?
7: Well, it was a great job. I loved doing it. I joined, I think my first day was November 17th, 2021. With 7 weeks on the clock before the governor was set to deliver her first State of the State. And the biggest part of that job, the meat of it, was really to develop the annual State of the State agenda and to both solicit and elicit ideas from agencies and colleagues in the governor's office to come up with ideas to kind of organize all of that for discussion with the governor and be a sort of ringleader in putting together an agenda that can then be articulated as part of the state of the state. And so it was really kind of an iterative process in the development of that agenda. I did three of them, and it was stressful. Working with the governor was awesome, and it was a great privilege.
0: But when you joined, the governor had only been the governor for about 2 months at that point. So I have to imagine you're starting with a lot of blank paper. And so did that mean you got to be very influential in shaping the direction or maybe dumping in pet projects from your time working for Bloomberg or Schneiderman or maybe in the private sector?
7: There definitely was. Well, I'll say, first of all, there was something both stressful and wonderful about being there in that foundational moment. I think it's one of the reasons that the governor and I were able to build a strong relationship. I think it's one of the reasons I built strong relationships with my colleagues, because we were all there trying to sort of stand up this new government with, as you say, a lot of blank paper. And that's a real bonding experience. And that was definitely what we were all dealing with. I brought to that conversation certainly years spent in state and city government, ideas that I had heard over the years, things that had been tried but not accomplished. And that would come up from time to time. I remember early on in the governor's tenure, she wanted to do a package on gun safety. And I had worked on those issues. I had things that I had been involved with that had not succeeded that I was able to say to her, oh, this is something we could look at trying to revive. And, you know, in Albany, things take time. Oftentimes, good ideas fail on the first go round, the second go round. And so certainly there was an opportunity to bring back some ideas that had not gotten over the line in previous efforts.
0: Well, you've worked at numerous levels of government, whether it's New York City, Congress, and now at the state level. I've maintained there is something unique about New York state government. And when you try to bring in someone from the outside, they have a real learning curve. They have to take some lumps, so to speak, before they are successful. To what degree do you think Planet Albany is unique, like I'm talking about? Or do you think my thesis is garbage and, you know, it is kind of plug and play?
7: It's a really good question. I think certainly Albany is unique. I imagine every state capital has its own idiosyncrasies and particular characteristics. Albany being, you know, I think the New York capital has, there's a level of intensity, the amount of money that gets spent on lobbying, on campaigns here for state office is probably, if not unique, certainly up there with California and a few other places. And there's a Byzantine political culture here. I remember some years ago talking to somebody about San Francisco politics, and they referred to this one guy as kind of the guy in San Francisco politics. And it occurred to me that there was no equivalent of that in New York, because the political landscape was so complex and deep, and there are so many different interest groups and issues that compete with one another, and there'd be a guy in industry or a specific issue area, but that there would be that one person who existed in San Francisco had 40 equivalents in New York, all of whom had some amount of political power. So I certainly think Albany and New York is unique and uniquely complex, probably as states and cities go. But I would also say that every political ecosystem is complex. I think one of the things that I've gotten pretty good at over the years is the ability to just find a way, to find a path, and no two political fights are going to be exactly the same. You always have to be a bit improvisational. You have to be willing and able to roll with the punches and figure out, okay, that didn't go exactly as I had planned. Let me go re-maneuver a bit.
0: Well, then sticking with the idea of political fights and the complicated nature of Albany, in a synopsis of the 2025 legislative session, you wrote on your Substack that you had focused on bills that, quote, would have as broad and as substantive an impact as possible. So because pushing local bills generally has less interested stakeholders, and so there's less parties that you have to please before you get it across the line, can you talk about the process of moving some of those broad, substantive bills, whether it was 2025 or 2026, and all of the different stakeholders and ducks you had to get in a row to move them?
7: Sure. Certainly the biggest one in 2025 was that I was sponsoring was the Fair Business Practices Act, which was legislation that was the first significant expansion of our consumer protection law in 40 years. And to your earlier question, this was something that dated back to my time in the Attorney General's office more than a decade ago. I had asked my colleagues at the time, I was chief of staff in the office, what could be done legislatively that would make it easier for us in the Attorney General's office to fulfill our mandate of protecting New Yorkers? And the answer was strengthen the consumer protection law because it's surprisingly narrow. And that was something that we didn't get done back then. It was an issue that we picked up during my time in the governor's office, and it didn't get done in the 24 legislative session. I had left the governor's office right at the beginning of 2024, but it was an issue both during the budget and during the legislative session and fell short. And so the first thing that I had to do when I was elected to the assembly was lobby to get control of that bill. That was a bill that had been carried by Helene Weinstein and then by Yulee Niu, and I wanted to be the sponsor of that bill. So first order of business was persuade the speaker and the speaker's staff to let me sponsor the bill. Worked with the attorney general to freshen it up a bit. There were provisions and revisions that got added and made. And then we set about trying to get it through the legislature. And it encountered fierce opposition from the banking and insurance industries. It was, I believe, during the legislative session, the second most lobbied against bill in the legislative session. And what we ultimately had to do to get it passed, it was a bill that both expanded the Attorney General's authority and expanded an existing but very narrow private right of action under the law. And ultimately, we had to jettison the expansion of the private right of action to be able to get it to the floor of the Assembly and of the Senate. And that happened literally in the final minutes and hours of the Senate being in session. In fact, it was added, the ice cream had already come out on the Senate side. What people thought was the last bill agenda had been issued. And when I thought we had had our breakthrough on the bill, and I remember it was about midnight in the Capitol, I went over to the Senate, I saw Brad Hoyleman Siegel, and I said, are they gonna do my bill? I think we're gonna do my bill. He said, Micah, the ice cream's out. They put out the last agenda. They're not doing your bill. But as it turned out, we had succeeded in getting the breakthrough that I thought, and got it to the floor on the Senate and got it voted on in the Assembly in the last final hours of our session as well.
0: Well, I want to come back to your career trajectory, because during your congressional run, there was a lot of talk about how you'd long had dreams of succeeding Representative Nadler, who you previously worked for. Was there, though, any time in your career when you felt yourself moving away from that career path? Was there ever something, maybe professionally or personally, where you thought, no, this is going to be the identity of Michael Lasher, and that's going to be some other guy serving in Congress?
7: The answer is yes. It's a really good question. I think the clarity of vision and purpose that has been ascribed to me in this context dramatically overstates whatever clarity I ever had. And I think that's sort of natural, right? Politics, people in politics are ambitious by definition. You don't run for Congress if you're not ambitious. And so there's a tendency to assume that people who are in my position have sort of had it all mapped out and have kind of stuck to a plan forever. But the reality is that, number one, to this day, I have a somewhat ambivalent relationship with running for, with the process of running for office and with being a politician. And my interest and willingness to do that has ebbed and flowed over the years. I would say that the years that I spent in high level positions on the staff side of government have probably been the times when my interest in running has been at its lowest, because you're in this phase where you can have a real impact, where you can make change through government, where you can do the kind of problem solving that excites me without subjecting yourself to some of the less fun parts of actually standing for office and having your name on the door. Obviously, my family, you know, I have a really, I have a blessed life. I have three kids. We have a wonderful family life. I try to and enjoy spending time with my family, and there are real trade-offs there with being an elected official. So it's very much been an ebbing and flowing dynamic. And, you know, as for succeeding Jerry, you know, that Jerry Nadler has been an icon in my political world since I got involved in politics. And I have watched now several generations of elected officials who were talked about as people that might be likely to succeed Congressman Nadler. And so there was something pretty humbling and wild about the fact that after all these years, when this moment arrived, that I would have an opportunity to do that. And it obviously sets a very high bar for me going forward.
0: Well, we've been speaking with Assemblymember Michael Lasher. He is a Upper West Side Democrat who will be heading to Congress in 2027. Assemblymember, thank you so much for making the time. Really appreciate it.
7: Glad to do it.
0: And for more of Assemblymember Lasher's reflections on working in and around New York State government, check out our Dispatches from Planet Albany podcast, which you can find wherever you download your favorite shows or at capitalpressroom.org. 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
8: 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With the wars in Gaza and now Iran, Americans' view of the Israeli government has shifted in the last few years. It's part of a historic decline in how Americans feel about a key ally in the Middle East. That story and results from today's primaries on the next morning edition, tomorrow morning from 5 to 9 here on WSKG. Tonight, mostly clear skies with lows in the upper 50s. Then tomorrow, partly sunny, highs reaching the mid-80s.
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0: I'm David Lombardo, and this is WCNY's The Capitol Press Room. On today's show, we're joined in the studio by Chris Ketsley, Executive Director of the New York Association of Towns, who's here to provide the perspective of the Empire State's towns on the 2026 legislative session at the Capitol. Welcome to the show, Chris.
10: Thank you, David. Thank you for having me.
0: Well, for starters, I'm curious, any victories for New York's towns, either from the state budget or standalone legislation this year?
10: You know, I think most of the victories, or the few victories, I should say, that have come out of the state budget, and it's been in funding. You know, we've worked hard over the past couple of years to try to get more money in AIM, you know, the assistance to municipalities, more money in CHIPS for paving, and both of those happened this year. We did get $50 million more in AIM, but in the temporary line, and we got $100 million more in CHIPS. So those are very, I think, successful outcomes in the budget that we're happy with, and it's taken years to get there.
0: Your brethren who represent the mayors of villages and cities have talked about the need to overhaul the state support for municipalities, that AIM line you referred to. And while there was a temporary boost, you know, who knows what next year's budget is going to look like. Are you hopeful that there is some sort of holistic overview or overhaul of that budget line? Or do you think the status quo in the way of, you know, just piecemeal adding on money works?
10: No, I'm hopeful, but not confident.
0: Sure.
10: in that getting done. I mean, it needs to be looked at. We've talked to legislators, and nobody seems to even know the formula that creates this kind of magic number at the end as to who gets what.
0: It's a real Frankenstein creation.
10: It really is, and it's been, and to your point, like, things have been bolted onto it, and there's temporary lines, and there's other lines. We do need to look at holistically how we approach supporting local government in the state going forward, but there doesn't seem to be an appetite for that, and that's what concerns me.
0: Well, if funding was maybe one of the few bright spots in this year's session, were there any negatives for towns, either from the state budget or legislation awaiting the governor's signature?
10: So, you know, fortunately, we didn't see too many bad things come out. There were some things that were looking like they were coming out, but some of our initiatives did not get done this year, and we're concerned about that. SEACR is the only other thing that got done in the budget, that SEACR reform, that is kind of mixed. You know, they were going to put a shot clock on local governments and make sure that certain developments that were coming through were going to have to be done. The EIS, was the environmental impact statements, have to be
0: approved in
10: a certain time. And we worked hard with the legislature and the governor's office to explain to them that shot clocks are not a good idea for local government. Bad things happen when you put a shot clock in place. And there's a reason why there's a process. And by the way, SEACR is a state process, not a local government process. So we have to follow that. And we did get some reforms in it, but we also found ways of protecting our local governments. And so that's kind of a mixed bag, that SEACR reform. Mm-hmm. But other than that, I will say there hasn't been anything that has been ugly. Unfortunately, a lot of things that didn't get done that needed to get done.
0: Well, let's talk about some of the unfinished business from 2026. What were you hoping to get across the finish line that didn't and maybe will be part of your 2027 agenda?
10: I think the biggest thing to talk about there, and there's probably about 8 things. We can't get into all of them, I'm sure, but SWAP, which is the Sewer Water Action Program. We've been advocating for SWAP for some time. We got close last year when the Senate put it in their One House bill. This year didn't get that far, but it's really a CHIPS-like program, formula-based, mm-hmm. So it's a good time to look at the formulas, AIM and CHIPS, and then figure this out. But this would be another source of funding for sewer and water programs. And so, you know, we say all the time, there's some grant programming out there for sewer and water, but New Yorkers shouldn't have to compete for clean water, and this program would make sure that every town receives something to invest in their sewer water infrastructure. And with PFOAs being what they are today and lead pipes being what they are today, it's important that the state helps local governments fund those through a dedicated formula, just like CHIPS.
0: And I imagine you're interested in this because you feel like the towns don't have the bandwidth to take on some of these really expensive infrastructure projects.
10: Absolutely. I mean, it's a ticking time bomb. First of all, a lot of infrastructure today in the state of New York is at least 60 to 80 years old, older than that in the cities. I know there's Troy and some others are still using wood to carry their water. But, you know, you invest in pavement above the ground, why not invest in the infrastructure under the ground? We've had instances where people have used CHIPS money to pave a road, and then a water main break mm-hmm. occurs, and then they have to dig that pavement back up. And now it's costing double and wasting money because we're not investing in what's below the road. And we should be doing that as equally as investing in the road itself.
0: And this discussion comes against a backdrop where there are federal rules about replacing lead pipes.
10: Yep.
0: And in general, as you mentioned, this effort to get toxic chemicals out of our drinking water. So it seems like the state has a vested interest in helping facilitate this transition that you've been talking about.
10: I mean, no question. We say it all the time. Local infrastructure is state infrastructure. You cannot have economic development in the state without investing in local infrastructure. You cannot have public safety in the state without investing in local infrastructure. So the state needs to start looking at, you know, they say all the time, we give you, we give you, we give you, right? We give you this in CHIPS and we give you this in AIM. reality is the state's investing in their own infrastructure. It's just that the local governments maintain it. And so they need to start looking at that differently. And I think this is a perfect situation where they can look at that and say, yes, let's make the investments in local infrastructure.
0: Well, before we move on, let me reintroduce you. For listeners just joining us, I'm David Lombardo, and this is WCNY's The Capitol Press Room. And we're speaking with Chris Ketsley, Executive Director of the New York Association of Towns. Turning to another issue that was one that the governor has leaned into, this idea of cutting red tape at the state level, I'm curious whether you've been looking for any sort of similar relief at the local level, whether it's in statute or from regulations that might allow towns to operate a little more efficiently or maybe a little cheaper.
10: I think, David, you hit on our whole core of our 2027 agenda that we're talking about now, and it's really the affordability and modernization of local government. And we've been in conversations with the governor's office about that, about the ideas that we need to start looking at how to modernize local government. Local government, property taxes are not high because local government is too expensive. Property taxes are high because local government is mandated too much, and there's too many things that are on the local government from the state of New York.
0: Well, what's an example?
10: So, you know, one, I think, and this is a little controversial, but one is public notice, right? We have a very 18th, 19th century technology, public notice and print. We've looked at it. It costs our towns about $8 million a year to put public notice in the newspaper, which was a great thing back before the internet. But now residents can just go to the website, find it for free, find it quickly, find it easily, no cost. There's an inefficiency to it. The clerks spend a lot of time getting in the newspapers. There's a lot of newspapers not in local markets anymore. Up north in the North Country, down in the Hudson Valley, we've had our towns complain they've had to go to weeklies outside the area to publish. So now you have to put a notice in the paper, and you have to go into a weekly. This can delay things 30, 60, perhaps 90 days when you have a planning board application involved as well. So it's costing New Yorkers a lot of money, but it's also costing a lot of time, too, and it's making things very inefficient. The governor talked about seeker reform. We talked about that a minute ago. Mm-hmm. One of the ways you can look at that is to eliminate the public notice in print, and that will shorten and quicken time before the planning board. We have a .gov mandate now she signed last year. Our public notices have to be online. Now we have this redundant system going on. It's time to look at a 21st century technology and utilize that. When I was a supervisor of Glenville, we had more residents signed up to our listserv email distribution than the paper of record had subscribers in the town. So we were hitting more people in email than they were hitting in the newspaper.
0: That's not the case, though, for every municipality. And some municipalities have websites that look like they were designed 30, 40 years ago and are, I don't know, either inaccessible on purpose or because of incompetence. So if you are going to make that type of transition, is there some sort of expectation that this information be widely accessible and easily found?
10: Yes, and so that is part of the .gov mandate. Mm-hmm. So that's our point, is we're moving towards that. Some of the smaller towns, you're right, may have more of a technological barrier to get over, but they're going to have to get over it because it's being mandated. Right now it is, if you have 1,500 people or fewer in your town, you're not mandated. So there are still some small towns out there that will not be mandated. But that said, a vast majority of towns are covered under the .gov mandate.
0: So you held up the legal notices as a big burden for municipalities. But when I think about the budgets and what they spend money on, $8 million sounds like a drop in the hat compared to, say, Medicaid costs or personnel costs. So are there bigger fish to fry when it comes to mandates?
10: Well, there are. So a lot of the mandates are silent. Things like, for example, stormwater management mandates out of DEC. A lot of mandates, by the way, a lot of people look to the legislature and say, oh, these are bad. There's a lot of mandates that come out of regulatory agencies, DEC being one of them.
0: Don't those usually stem, though, from statutes that they're just enforcing?
10: In some ways, but how you interpret those statutes is a big difference on what the mandate's going to be. And look, the legislature sometimes leaves a kind of wide interpretation for a reason. You know, let the agency figure it out. That happens
0: sure.
10: A lot. But MS4 management, right? So towns now have to hire people to go out and do stormwater management practices for private businesses, for private developments. that's something that we didn't have when I first started. That wasn't a position that was there. Now, people will not really identify that as a mandate because they'll just see as a person being hired. But that ends up being a mandate on the budget that we have to hire people and staff to do things. MS4s is one of them. The building code is one big, huge mandate. The building code is obviously adopted by the state of New York. Then it's dropped on the local government to enforce. The time that it requires to enforce some of the things has really increased. All for good, you know, some of them are energy efficiency and fire safety and all these things, but it does require the local government to spend more time on applications. And this gets back to why shot clocks aren't a good idea. Because if you put a shot clock in place, you're going to get sloppy on enforcing the rules that are required, and something bad's going to happen. But these are all mandates that end up costing in the budget, but people don't see it because it's in different, it's in personnel line. They don't see it. So those are big.
0: Well, lastly, I'm curious, what, if anything, are you hearing from your members about the state's role in permitting green energy projects, especially solar? Is that a concern for you? And if so, okay, so what is the concern there?
10: Yeah, so trampling over home rule, right? We're a home rule state. It's very important that we continue to protect home rule and that communities have a right to determine their land use and what happens in their community. ORES now has 18, I'm sure you're aware of them, 18 large solar installations that have been approved over local government, either laws or desires.
0: And that's the Office of Renewable Energy Siting for listeners. And how far does that local control need to go? I mean, is there a question about the reasonableness of some of these laws and rules, or do you feel like there should be a lot of deference to municipal leaders?
10: There should be a lot of deference to municipal leaders and AKA their community, because there's a system set up, right? Zoning is very clear. When the rules are stated clearly that what's allowed and what's not allowed, it's not like the game is changing for people. So it sets up a very fair system to say this is allowed, this isn't allowed. But when the state comes in and says, oh, that doesn't matter, that then creates a little bit of chaos, and people get very upset and very nervous about that. But that is becoming a bigger and bigger issue, is overruling local control when it comes to solar. Battery is the latest thing we're hearing a lot from our members about. And those are the things that we're fighting for, you know. Home rule, to protect home rule. That's what this, the entire state was founded on, that principle, and that needs to be preserved. And unfortunately, there seems to be more and more encroachment on it every day.
0: Well, unfortunately, that's all the time we have for this conversation. We've been speaking with Chris Ketsley. He's the executive director of the New York Association of Towns. Chris, thanks for visiting us in the studio.
10: Thank you for having me. I appreciate it.
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15: Hello and welcome to Newsday on the BBC World Service with Catherine Bjarahanger in Nairobi and James Cotnell in London.
16: Russia and Ukraine continue to trade attacks, with civilians in both countries being killed and wounded. Ukraine has stepped up its ability to strike deep into Russia. So is that changing attitudes in Moscow? We'll speak to an advisor to the Russian President Vladimir Putin.
15: Two senior US officials have suggested that a deal to reopen the Strait of Hormuz may be close. We'll go to Tehran and speak to a supporter of the authorities there.
16: We'll hear about a huge part of a SpaceX rocket, which is a couple of hours away from unintentionally colliding with the moon.
15: And we have an interview with a Moroccan man who is among the tens of thousands of people who recently tried to force their way into Spain. That's coming up after this bulletin of the latest BBC News.
17: BBC News with Roisin Hasty. The Ukrainian capital Kyiv has come under attack from Russian ballistic missiles. Local officials say at least one person has been killed and a dozen injured. The city's mayor, Vitaly Klitschko, said rescuers had pulled two people from the rubble after a warehouse building near the city centre had been destroyed. Vitaly Shevchenko has more details.
18: Vitaly Klitschko says that an office building was hit, a number of warehouses, one private house collapsed because of the attack, and there were fears that people were buried under the rubble. Just like several previous attacks on the Ukrainian capital, this one also came without warning, which means that residents of the Ukrainian capital had no time to take cover in proper shelters or in the Ukrainian capital's metro.

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5: I'm Robin Young. 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
7: 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It reflects the sun's rays and lowers temperatures inside by more than 10 degrees. 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
8: Good morning, I'm Michelle Martin. Some people have yogurt first thing in the morning, some people must have their coffee. Dan will let you have both with a coffee flavor with actual caffeine. People were obsessed, but for some reason Dannon canceled it this year. People have tried to recreate the recipe to mixed success. One superfan froze 75 cups and now defrosts one a week. The Wall Street Journal reports Dannon will bring it back, but there might be changes, so if you like the original, maybe keep rationing those reserves. It's Morning Edition.
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10: It's Morning Edition from NPR News. I'm Steve Inskeep.
8: And I'm Michelle Martin. Good morning. The surrealist artist Salvador Dali was from Spain, but a new exhibit at the Dali Museum in Tampa Bay argues it was America that made him a celebrity. Kathy Carter from member station WUSF takes us there.
11: Salvador Dali first came to the United States in 1934. When a ship docked in New York Harbor, the press was waiting. As cameras clicked, the artist dramatically untied a painting strapped to his chest, revealing a nude portrait of his wife, Gala. Resting on his shoulders was a pair of lamb chops.
12: So he really came to the United States with a real understanding of mass media and exploited it from day one.
11: Jennifer Cohen is a head curator at the Dali Museum, and she says the nation's 250th birthday is a good time to lean into Dali's ties to America. The artist returned to the U.S. frequently, and for 8 years he lived here full-time after escaping Europe during World War II. Hank Hine, the museum's longtime director, says America offered Dali a fresh canvas for his wild imagination.
13: He loved the possibilities, the energy, the resources. All these things were so antithetical to the life in Europe. So he was thrilled by America.
11: Dali turned up in museum shows, on Broadway as a costume designer, and in storefronts along New York's Fifth Avenue. A Dali-designed window display for the department store Bonwit Teller in 1939 included a mannequin with a head made of roses and an early prototype of his now-famous lobster telephone. By the 1950s, Dali was seemingly everywhere in American pop culture. In the exhibit, videos show his TV appearances, from late-night talk shows to the guessing game, What's My Line?
0: Have you a mustache that is rather well known? In fact, could you be almost caricatured just by that?
14: Yes.
0: Oh, well, thank you, Arlene. Are you Salvador Dali?
15: Salvador Dali is right.
11: And he was a much-used pitch man selling products from Alka-Seltzer to an airline.
16: Whitey Ford and his new friend Salvador Dali always fly Braniff. They like our food, they like our style, and they like to be on time.
17: When you got it, flubbed it.
18: Tell him, Dali, baby.
11: The artist also conquered Hollywood and worked with Alfred Hitchcock and Walt Disney. While living for a time in California, Dali and Gala often threw extravagant surrealist dinner parties, as reported in this 1941 newsreel.
19: A puzzled guest, Bob Hope, sees the fish course served in satin slippers. Presumably, the fish is soul.
11: For roughly four decades, Dali lived at the St. Regis Hotel in New York City during annual months-long stays. He continued to paint here until failing health marked his return to Spain in the 1980s. Today, Dali remains one of the art world's most famous figures. Museum Director Hein says that's thanks to a pair of influences. One, his wife Gala, and the other, the United States.
20: And without those two, he would have been a moderately respected landscape painter in the coast of Spain, seen by very few people.
11: Now the largest collection of Dali's paintings outside of Europe is in St. Petersburg, and as guests exit the show, they can see one of Dali's sentiments painted in big, bold letters. It reads, "Only America had enough fresh intelligence and available energy to fulfill my hypertrophic self." For NPR News, I'm Kathy Carter in St. Petersburg, Florida.

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1: 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I'm Amelia Wilbert. It's 6:42. Good morning. Coming up on the Marketplace Morning Report, foreign demand for American services is growing. What's behind the jump? Also, technology behind AI music is moving fast. The business rules are still catching up. Those stories, plus all the morning's business news in about 8 minutes. Next school year is approaching, and WSKG Education wants to help your child be ready for kindergarten. 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
2: 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Next time here and now.
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7: Good morning, I'm Steve Inskeep. Democracy takes place in public. When a legislature works, people watch from the gallery. Occasionally, protesters burst in. And in Brazil, lawmakers looked up to see capybaras. These South American animals are furry, brown, kind of cute, with big heads, and they weigh up to 175 pounds. Video shows them strolling into a state legislative building. They caused some excitement, although the animals remained calm. It's Morning Edition.
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1: This is WSKG. Governor Kathy Hochul was in the Adirondacks on Monday to tour some of the Olympic facilities. Hochul is promoting a potential bid to host the 2042 Winter Games in both Lake Placid and New York City. Emily Russell reports for the New York Public News Network.
9: The first stop on Governor Kathy Hochul's tour of the Olympic facilities in Lake Placid was the museum.
10: This is the actual torch from 1980. Oh, she's going to show you the torch and go through the torch.
9: A staff member from the Olympic Museum handed Hochul a pair of white gloves. After putting them on, the governor held up the 1980 torch and shared her lofty goal.
11: My job is to bring the torch back.
10: There you go.
11: Yes. This incredible dream team. 2042.
9: Last month, Hochul created an Olympic Exploratory Committee. The goal is to figure out what it would take to host the games between Lake Placid and New York City. The idea is that the snow and sliding sports could be held in the Adirondacks, while New York City could host arena events like hockey and figure skating. The next stop on Hochul's tour was the 1980 hockey rink, where the American men defeated the Soviets in a game that became known as the Miracle on Ice. Lake Placid is currently hosting a women's hockey tournament for top players under the age of 18. The governor was wearing a blue jacket with stars and stripes on the arms and USA in big bold letters on the back.
11: This is an extraordinary place. It's a magical place. It's a place where miracles are made and miracles will be made in the future.
9: Speaking to some state lawmakers, local leaders, and reporters, Hochul acknowledged the hurdles of hosting part of the games in Lake Placid, a town of about 2,200 people.
11: we figure out the housing challenges, to figure out the infrastructure that has to be done with the roads in this area, work on linkages between New York City and the North Country, what that looks like.
9: Hochul said that the recent Winter Games in Italy, hosted between Milan and Cortina, proved that splitting the games between a big city and a smaller mountain town can work. State Assemblyman Robert Carroll was at those recent Olympics. He says traveling between the two host locations was similar to what it would be like in New York.
0: I took a train from Milan to outside of Venice, and then I took a bus. And the road from outside of Venice to Cortina is a mountainous road that's about one lane in each direction.
9: Carroll represents part of Brooklyn, but has a second home in the Adirondacks. He says any bid to host the games up here will require a lot of public input over things like transportation and housing.
0: The only way this will be successful in New York City or in Lake Placid is if we listen to local communities and we solve those problems.
9: Ava McNaughton competed at the latest Olympics in Milan. She's a goaltender for the women's Olympic hockey team, which just won gold. McNaughton says she saw the Italian city pivot after the Olympics.
4: They were turning our housing into apartments for students after, and so I think a lot of those same principles can be used in what would be this 2042 Olympics.
9: Lake Placid has hosted two Winter Olympics, first in 1932 and most recently in 1980. But the games are a lot bigger and more complicated than they were back then. About 500,000 tickets were sold for the 1980 games. At the latest Olympics in Italy, ticket sales were around 1.3 million. McNaughton has her sights set on competing in the next Winter Games in the French Alps and maybe 4 years later in Salt Lake City. As for the 2042 Games, she says those athletes would be lucky to compete in Lake Placid.
4: It would be an incredible honor to represent your country at any Olympics, and obviously it was, but just to be able to be here and kind of almost relive 1980 would be incredible.
9: Governor Hochul says the exploratory committee will spend the next year looking at the costs and benefits of hosting the games, as well as the hurdles and challenges. Then the state will decide whether to submit an official bid to the International Olympic Committee. In Lake Placid, I'm Emily Russell for the New York Public News Network.
1: 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A Finger Lakes Bitcoin mining facility wants to rebrand itself as a data center. Greenwich Generation is asking for 200 megawatts of additional power from the grid to transform its facility, but environmental groups are pushing back on the plan.
12: They're now just attempting to rebrand as an AI data center, but that just has the same potential to cause harm, to further increase harmful emissions.
1: That story coming up in the WSKG newscast at 7:04. Come say hi to WSKG at the Ithaca Artist Market Friday, August 14th from noon to 5 p.m. Located at the Ithaca Farmers Market Pavilion, this annual event brings together dozens of artists and artisans, and WSKG will be there with giveaways. 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Partly sunny skies today with highs in the mid-80s. Looking at current temperatures, 60 in Ithaca, 58 in Binghamton, Oneonta, Elmira, and Owego, 56 in Hornell.
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16: from Marketplace in New York. I'm Kimberly Adams. Later this morning, we'll get a reading on service sector activity in July from the Institute for Supply Management. Some data from earlier this week shows the rest of the world has been buying more American services. That's according to a report out yesterday from the U.S. Department of Commerce. Service exports went up $1.1 billion in June from the month before. Marketplace's Stephanie Hughes looks at what's going on.
17: Remember all those Scots who visited Boston for the World Cup? They wore kilts, drank a bunch of beer, and also helped drive up U.S. service exports.
18: We welcomed a lot of tourists from overseas, and that's a good thing.
17: Mary Lovely is a senior fellow at the Peterson Institute for International Economics. When people from abroad visit the U.S. and stay in hotels and buy tickets to soccer games, that's considered an export because people from other countries are consuming our services. And that popped in June. But Lovely points out this bucks a recent trend. Last year, the U.S. saw a drop in international visitors.
19: You know, the United States has always been a real tourist attraction for obvious reasons, right? We've got great things to see and do here. But the sense of America as being a welcoming place, I think, has changed.
17: Another driver of service export growth in June, financial services, which includes things like underwriting, money management, and advising. Cornell economics professor Nancy Chow says that's part of a longer-term trend.
20: Really a reflection of the fact that the U.S. export what it knows, right?
17: Financial services are an industry the U.S. is famous for. It's one of the reasons the U.S. actually has an overall trade surplus for services, meaning we sell more of them than we buy. I'm Stephanie Hughes from Marketplace.
16: Let's do the numbers. FTSE in London is up 5 points, basically flat. Dow, S&P, and NASDAQ futures are mixed in the 0 to 0.4% range, with the Dow future up 176 points. The 10-year Treasury yield is down at 4.62%. There's a lot happening in the global economy. Listen later to my colleague Kai Rizdahl for today's developments on many public radio stations or at marketplace.org.
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16: Music streamer Spotify released its latest quarterly results yesterday, reporting 300 million premium subscribers and 14% revenue growth. The company also pointed to rising costs tied to AI-powered features. The music industry is wrestling with the best way to incorporate and acknowledge artificial intelligence in the business. AI tools are one thing, but what about AI-generated music or AI-generated artists? Last summer, a rock band called The Velvet Sundown reached viral streaming success on Spotify with their song Dust on the Wind. Both the band and the song were generated by AI. Now, a year later, record labels are proposing new guidelines on how music generated by artificial intelligence should be treated. Joining us to discuss is Dan Runcie, founder of Trapital, a music and entertainment research group. Dan, welcome.
21: Thanks for having me.
16: So what are the record labels proposing in terms of how the industry should be handling music made by AI?
21: So last week, Wednesday, there was this coalition led by three of the biggest music companies in the world, Universal Music Group, Sony, and Warner, and a few others as well. And they proposed that any music recording that involves the use of generative AI, and if it needs to qualify for any charts, has to meet three conditions. First, the service has to use properly authorized and lawful music. Second, it needs to be substantially human-made. And then third, the activity can't raise chart manipulations or any type of fraud concerns.
16: Tell me more about this idea of blocking songs that have concerns around raising stream or chart manipulation concerns.
21: The fact that AI has now increased the amount of music that is uploaded to these streaming platforms considerably, it now increases the risk, and we've seen that reflected in the data. There's one streaming company called Deezer, and Deezer had reported recently that 90,000 tracks that are uploaded to its service daily, nearly half of the tracks that it has, are AI, generative AI music, and a majority of those were fraudulent tracks. And I've heard enough from others in the industry that if you can assume that these facts are true about Deezer, then that likely is similar to some of the other streaming platforms that we've seen. To be clear, a lot of these tracks aren't being listened to, but these are all measures to try to fix that problem.
16: Yeah, I imagine it makes it harder to find real music by real humans.
21: It does. And if I could say, because this does tie into that second point, the substantially human-made, this has been one of the pain points because what counts as substantially human-made is a very gray area, and I think it was intentionally left gray with these measures because on one hand, they're still trying to figure it out, and it's hard to be precise when we're building the plane as we're flying it. But still, this represents how tangled this challenge really is.
16: So the record labels have made this request / demand about how AI music should be handled when it comes to charts or considerations. But who actually gets to decide whether or not these are the rules that we're going to follow?
21: It goes through a few stages. So at least what we've seen publicly so far, the record labels have this coalition that put it forward. There's also one of the influential bodies in the industry called the IFPI, and they recently had adopted these rules as well. But I think what you would specifically wait to see is the charts themselves. Charts matter a lot to this industry. Record labels and the artists themselves put a considerable amount of marketing dollars to have a number one or to have a number two or to make sure that they're on the top of the charts. So anything that is a threat is something that they do put focus on. And Billboard charts, for instance, which of course is powered by the Luminate data, if we see these charts then adopting those principles moving forward, that's where it really impacts things, at least for that particular aspect.
16: Dan Runcie is the founder of Trapital, a music and entertainment research group. Dan, thank you so much.
21: Kimberly, thanks for having me.
16: And in New York, I'm Kimberly Adams with the Marketplace Morning Report from APM, American Public Media.
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7: Good morning. The Democratic primary for a Michigan Senate seat is too close to call. A progressive candidate narrowly leads a sitting member of Congress. For Democrats, so much depends on the result. It's Morning Edition from NPR News. House Ethics Committee is investigating Republican Congressman Max Miller over allegations of domestic abuse. I'm Steve Inskeep.
25: And I'm Michelle Martin. His former father-in-law is Senator Bernie Moreno, who says Miller should not hold elected office. Also, the creator of a web show that turns the microphone on kids lays out how to grow up without becoming a grown-up. It is Wednesday, August 5th. On this day in 1964, the White House released transcripts of President Nixon talking about using the CIA to get in the way of the Watergate investigation. He resigned 3 days later. News is next.
26: Live from NPR News in Washington, I'm Windsor Johnston. Iran says it's getting closer to an agreement with Oman to temporarily open the Strait of Hormuz. NPR's Hadil Al-Shalchi reports Qatari and U.S. officials are citing progress in a broader deal to reopen the waterway.
27: Qatar's foreign ministry said that talks on reopening the Strait of Hormuz were in the, quote, very progressive stages and that a draft was being circulated among parties. It said that no deal has been reached yet. Secretary of State Marco Rubio said that there were, quote, progress in talks, but not finality yet. Iran and Oman said they were getting close to their own deal to temporarily open the strait. Iranian officials said they would use an intermediate route whereby ships enter the Persian Gulf using an Iranian-controlled route and exit using an Omani-controlled one. The Iranian Foreign Ministry said a deal was contingent on the U.S. lifting its blockade on Iranian ports. Hadil Al-Shalchi, NPR News, Istanbul.
26: The Democratic Senate primary in Michigan is emerging as a test of the party's progressive wing. Former state health director Abdul El-Sayed appears to be poised for a win, though the race has not yet been called. Meanwhile, the race for the Democratic nomination for Michigan governor is now set. Quinn Kleinfelter of member station WDET reports.
0: The president was unhappy. Congressman John James decided to leave the GOP's razor-thin House majority to run for governor. He eventually endorsed James over Perry Johnson, who campaigned as a Trump-esque outsider businessman. But James says his primary victory marks the start of a fight against a Democratic Party veering too far from the mainstream.
4: We offer freedom, they offer socialism. We offer change, they offer continued decline. We offer common sense, they offer crazy.
0: James faces Democrat Jocelyn Benson, Michigan's Secretary of State, who is a kind of heir apparent to term-limited Governor Gretchen Whitmer. For NPR News, I'm Quinn Kleinfelter in Detroit.
26: President Trump is in Las Vegas today, where he's expected to highlight his economic agenda and drum up support for Republican candidates ahead of the midterms. The White House says Trump will promote his tax and manufacturing policies while arguing Republicans are better positioned to tackle inflation and high living costs. The FDA could decide today whether to approve the first flu vaccine that uses mRNA technology. NPR's Rob Stein reports it was developed by Moderna.
5: Moderna tested the vaccine in more than 40,000 people and found that, number one, it looks safe, and number two, it appears to produce stronger protection than traditional flu vaccines in people age 50 and older. Based on that, independent FDA advisors voted unanimously in June to recommend that the FDA approve Emflusiva.
26: NPR's Rob Stein reporting. This is NPR News.
1: This is WSKG. I'm Amelia Wolbert. An upstate New York Bitcoin mining operation on the Finger Lakes is looking to reinvent itself as a data center. Greenwich Generation last week changed its name to Vulcan Infrastructure and Power. The facility includes more than 20,000 computers that use enough energy to power 75,000 homes. It's now seeking to provide power for the artificial intelligence boom. Lisa Perfetto is a senior attorney at Earth Justice, an environmental law group.
12: It's the same old company with the new name. They're now just attempting to rebrand as an AI data center, but that just has the same potential to cause harm, to further increase harmful emissions.
1: Governor Kathy Hochul signed a moratorium last month on new data centers in New York. A state spokesperson declined to say if the moratorium would apply to Vulcan's plan. Homelessness in New York State dropped by around 8% in 2025 compared to the previous year. That's according to a report from the state comptroller, Tom DiNapoli. The report pulled data from one night in January last year. As WSKG's Aurora Berry reports, the share of homeless individuals who are children is still stubbornly high.
6: Just under a third of homeless New Yorkers are children, more than double the rate of the rest of the country. Several regions in the southern tier have child homelessness numbers below the statewide rate, but almost all are higher than the national rate, which is around 14.5%. The statistics are divided up regionally into continuums of care. In the continuum of care covering Steuben, Allegheny, Livingston, Chemung, and Schuyler counties, nearly a quarter of the people experiencing homelessness are children. The rate in Broome, Otsego, Shenango, Delaware, Cortland, and Tioga counties is around 19%. The Tompkins County continuum of care is one of two regions with a rate below the national average. 11% of the county's homeless population is made up of children. In Ithaca, I'm Aurora Berry, WSKG News.
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1: You're listening to WSKG. I'm Amelia Wolbert. It's 7:49. Good morning. Republican gubernatorial candidate Bruce Blakeman is rallying against the state agency that manages permitting for solar projects in New York.
2: Because they're the big state government, they think they can trample over people's rights.
1: That story coming up in the WSKG newscast at 8:04. Come say hi to WSKG at the Ithaca Artist Market Friday, August 14th from noon to 5 p.m. Located at the Ithaca Farmers Market Pavilion, this annual event brings together dozens of artists and artisans, and this time, WSKG will be there with giveaways. 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Partly sunny skies today with highs in the mid-80s.
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7: From Marketplace in New York, I'm Kimberly Adams. Yesterday, the biggest names in AI, Meta, Anthropic, OpenAI, and Google, were at the White House for a meeting with President Trump for a discussion on how the federal government is planning to review certain AI models for security risks. AI has already changed so many industries, including the legal field, where it's brought new efficiencies to tasks like research and drafting contracts. But it's also led to some high-profile mistakes. University of Toronto law professor Benjamin Ullery wants to see AI tackle some of the biggest failings of our justice system, like the lack of access to legal resources, slow processes, and inconsistencies in how law is applied. He was recently on Marketplace Tech, where he spoke with my colleague Megan McCarty Carino about this topic and his new book, Super Justice, Law in the Age of Artificial Intelligence. Here's Professor Ullery.
8: I think by super justice, I mean this idea of relieving legal scarcity. So legal reasoning, legal help will become very abundant. We don't have to accept the old scarcity of legal help, and we can embrace new ways of organizing ourselves legally, our legal institutions, our frameworks, our policies, to better secure the promise of the rule of law, which is a fairer society for everyone.
9: Yeah, and sort of a related concept in your book is the idea of personalized laws. We hear a lot about personalization with AI. What does that look like for law?
8: In law, I think it means same rights, same rules for everybody, but what gets personalized is the explanation of the law and the route through the law, not necessarily what you're entitled to. One example could be different speed limits on different roadways and different weather conditions. And so, you know, somebody driving down a particular stretch of road in the day may face a higher speed limit than somebody driving, on a wet, rainy evening.
7: You can hear more of Megan's conversation with Benjamin Alari at marketplace.org. And we're still waiting on results from some of yesterday's primary elections, but with the primaries we've already had and what we know so far from yesterday, we are starting to get a pretty good idea of what the political lineup for the November election will look like. We've also got a good sense for who the big political spenders are in the campaign as well. Crypto went all in on the 2024 elections, raising about $245 million, according to CNBC, citing data from the Federal Election Commission. Now, the AI industry is following crypto's playbook, says Brendan Glavin, director of insights at Open Secrets, which tracks money in politics.
10: Crypto was very big in 2024. It was seen as a success the way that they spent directly on elections. So they're repeating that. And then folks like the AI industry have decided, well, we're going to follow that model. And they've been spending heavily directly on elections.
7: Beyond crypto and AI, Glavin says the online gambling industry is also playing a role in this year's primaries.
10: There's a number of groups, businesses involved in that industry who have gotten together and put money into a super PAC, and they're starting to get involved and spend money in elections as well.
7: We're still waiting on the full picture of how that spending will influence this election cycle. Let's do the numbers. The FTSE in London is down 0.1%. Dow, S&P, and NASDAQ futures are up in the 0.2% to 0.4% range, with the Dow future up 183 points. The 10-year Treasury yield is down at 4.61%. SpaceX released its first quarterly earnings report on Tuesday after U.S. markets closed. It reported smaller losses than analysts expected, around $541 million, about 9 cents a share. That was about half as much as was predicted. The rocket, satellite, and AI company's initial public offering in June briefly made founder Elon Musk the world's first trillionaire. SpaceX is currently down about 11% in pre-market trading.
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7: We'll get the July jobs report this Friday, and let's drill down on one sector, construction employment. The Associated General Contractors of America recently issued a report finding job gains in the building trades are uneven. Marketplace's Nancy Marshall-Genzer joins me with more on this. Good morning, Nancy.
11: Good morning.
7: So you'd think that employment in construction would be booming because of all these AI data centers being built, but it seems that's not quite the case.
11: Right. Associated General Contractors of America says overall construction employment rose 0.8% in June year over year, which is okay, but not as good as earlier in the year. It is slowing down.
7: Why is that?
11: Well, it's partly because of uncertainty, supply chain stuff. Macrina Wilkins is director of market insights at Associated General Contractors of America. She told me construction companies are more hesitant to hire now, partly because they're afraid of a lapse in federal funding for transportation projects, but also it's difficult to get some materials on time. And she says the construction industry leans heavily on immigrants, which is complicated, of course, given the Trump administration's stance on immigration.
12: Some of the policies that are less incentivized to provide worker visas for people that haven't been necessarily born in the United States, it makes an issue that is challenging, hiring workers, even more challenging.
7: That would be a problem for residential construction, too, but I would also think that interest rates are a problem there.
11: Oh, for sure. Wilkins says employment just in residential construction, that is home building, it was down 1.5% in June from the same time last year. That's partly because mortgage rates are high, so fewer people are buying houses.
7: Thanks, Nancy.
11: You're welcome.
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13: Good morning. The war with Iran is draining the Army's supply of missiles. Those are the weapons of choice for attack and defense. How does it change U.S. calculations for this war and for possible future ones? It's Morning Edition from NPR News. FDA advisors want the agency to approve a new flu vaccine, and that's prompting debate. I'm Michelle Martin.
15: And I'm Steve Inskeep. On one side is a test by Moderna of more than 40,000 people. On the other side is RFK Jr. Also, cases of black lung disease are rising among coal miners. And David Ellison says resistance to his planned takeover of Warner Brothers is about politics, not law. It's Wednesday, August 5th. This day in 1861, President Lincoln signed a law to help fund the Union in the Civil War, including the first income tax. The news is next.
16: Live from NPR News in Washington, I'm Windsor Johnston. A key Democratic Senate race in Michigan is still too close to call, with candidates Haley Stevens and Abdul El Sayed locked in a tight contest. NPR's Tamara Keith reports the outcome could be a significant test for both the progressive wing of the Democratic Party and the outside groups that spent heavily in the race.
17: The American Democracy Project, which is linked to the pro-Israel lobbying group AIPAC, spent $32 million on ads to support Haley Stevens there. That's according to the tracking firm Ad Impact. So if she doesn't pull it out, that would be a massive defeat for them. But in Missouri's first congressional district, where that AIPAC-linked group was also the biggest ad spender, the AIPAC-favored candidate, Congressman Wesley Bell, easily defeated former Congresswoman Cori Bush in a rematch.
16: That's NPR's Tamara Keith reporting. Yemen's Iranian-backed Houthis say they've targeted a Saudi oil tanker in the northern Red Sea with a number of ballistic missiles. NPR's Adil Al-Shalti reports the Houthis declared a blockade on Saudi ships in a major choke point that the country uses to transport oil.
18: The Houthi rebels called the targeting of the Saudi oil tanker, quote, precise. They said this strike brings the number of Saudi tankers they have attacked to 8. Saudi Arabia did not immediately comment on the strikes. Last month, the Iranian-backed group declared a blockade on Saudi ships in the Bab el-Mandeb Strait, which connects the Red Sea to the Indian Ocean and the Gulf of Aden. They said it was in retaliation for a Saudi siege in Yemen. Saudi Arabia depended on this choke point to ship oil after the disruption in the Strait of Hormuz began in February. The blockade on Bab el-Mandeb threatens to widen the U.S. war with Iran and further affect the world's oil supplies. Hadil Al-Shalchi, NPR News, Istanbul.
16: Russia carried out another round of missiles in the Ukrainian capital overnight, killing at least 17 people and wounding dozens more. NPR's Greg Myrie reports Russian forces have intensified the attacks to exploit Ukraine's lack of air defenses.
19: Russia fired more than 24 ballistic and hypersonic missiles into Kyiv and its suburbs, igniting large blazes that lit up the night. At daybreak, the sky remained hazy with acrid smoke. The deadliest attack was at a train platform, where 8 people were killed while waiting for a train that was running late. Ukraine says it's exhausted its stockpile of U.S.-made Patriot air defense missiles that have limited the damage from Russian attacks in recent years. President Volodymyr Zelensky is pleading with the U.S. and other nations to resupply Ukraine. Greg Myrie, NPR News, Kyiv.
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20: This is WSKG. I'm Amelia Wolbert. A Finger Lakes crypto mining operation is hoping to turn into a data center despite the state's recent moratorium. Greenwich Generation recently rebranded as Vulcan Infrastructure and Power. It's asking for 200 megawatts of additional power from the grid to transform its facility. A spokesperson for the Department of Environmental Conservation declined to say whether the state's recent moratorium would apply to the proposal because a formal application has not yet been filed. Vulcan did not immediately comment. For the last 6 years, community members have been trying to shut down the existing plant, citing concerns over pollution. Republican gubernatorial candidate Bruce Blakeman is calling for New York to roll back the state agency that manages permitting for solar developments. Blakeman recently joined other Republican officials to oppose a proposed large-scale solar facility in the Hudson Valley. He criticized the agency, called ORS.
2: This is the absolute worst of government. When they come into local communities, small communities like this, and because they're the big state government, they think they can trample over people's rights. That ends when I become governor. I will end the green energy scam.
21: Yeah.
20: Blakeman was joined by Senator Peter Oberacker and Assemblymember Chris Taig. Oberacker is running against Representative Josh Riley for New York's 19th congressional district, while Taig is looking to replace Oberacker in the 51st Senate district this November. Taig says large solar projects hurt upstate New Yorkers.
22: New York State is one of the top producers of agricultural products, not only in the state, but in the world. And we continue to take productive farmland out of the circuit for stupid projects like this that do nothing.
20: The Solar Energy Industries Association found that utility solar uses less than 0.1% of American prime farmland. Find more news online anytime at WSKG.org and in the free WSKG app. This is WSKG.
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1: 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I'm Amelia Wolpert. It's 8:42. Good morning. Coming up on the Marketplace Morning Report, foreign demand for American services is growing. What's behind the jump? Also, the technology behind AI music is moving fast. The business rules are still catching up. Those stories, plus all the morning's business news in about 8 minutes. The next school year is approaching, and WSKG Education wants to help your child be ready for kindergarten. 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See details on this event and others in our kindergarten readiness series at wskg.org/expeditions.
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4: Good morning, I'm Steve Inskeep. Democracy takes place in public. When a legislature works, people watch from the gallery. Occasionally, protesters burst in. And in Brazil, lawmakers looked up to see capybaras. These South American animals are furry, brown, kind of cute, with big heads, and they weigh up to 175 pounds. Video shows them strolling into a state legislative building. They caused some excitement, although the animals remained calm. It's Morning Edition.
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1: This is WSKG. Governor Kathy Hochul was in the Adirondacks on Monday to tour some of the Olympic facilities. Hochul is promoting a potential bid to host the 2042 Winter Games in both Lake Placid and New York City. Emily Russell reports for the New York Public News Network.
6: The first stop on Governor Kathy Hochul's tour of the Olympic facilities in Lake Placid was the museum.
7: This is the actual torch from 1980. Oh, she's going to show you the torch and go through the torch.
6: A staff member from the Olympic Museum handed Hochul a pair of white gloves. After putting them on, the governor held up the 1980 torch and shared her lofty goal.
8: My job is to bring the torch back.
7: There you go.
8: Yes. This incredible dream team. 2042.
6: Last month, Hochul created an Olympic Exploratory Committee. The goal is to figure out what it would take to host the games between Lake Placid and New York City. The idea is that the snow and sliding sports could be held in the Adirondacks, while New York City could host arena events like hockey and figure skating. The next stop on Hochul's tour was the 1980 hockey rink, where the American men defeated the Soviets in a game that became known as the Miracle on Ice. Lake Placid is currently hosting a women's hockey tournament for top players under the age of 18. The governor was wearing a blue jacket with stars and stripes on the arms and USA in big bold letters on the back.
8: This is an extraordinary place. It's a magical place. It's a place where miracles are made and miracles will be made in the future.
6: Speaking to some state lawmakers, local leaders, and reporters, Hochul acknowledged the hurdles of hosting part of the games in Lake Placid, a town of about 2,200 people.
8: we figure out the housing challenges, to figure out the infrastructure that has to be done with the roads in this area, work on linkages between New York City and the North Country, what that looks like.
6: Focal said that the recent Winter Games in Italy, hosted between Milan and Cortina, proved that splitting the games between a big city and a smaller mountain town can work. State Assemblyman Robert Carroll was at those recent Olympics. He says traveling between the two host locations was similar to what it would be like in New York.
0: I took a train from Milan to outside of Venice, and then I took a bus. And the road from outside of Venice to Cortina is a mountainous road that's about one lane in each direction.
6: Carroll represents part of Brooklyn, but has a second home in the Adirondacks. He says any bid to host the games up here will require a lot of public input over things like transportation and housing.
0: The only way this will be successful in New York City or in Lake Placid is if we listen to local communities and we solve those problems.
6: Ava McNaughton competed at the latest Olympics in Milan. She's a goaltender for the women's Olympic hockey team, which just won gold. McNaughton says she saw the Italian city pivot after the Olympics.
9: They were turning our housing into apartments for students after, and so I think a lot of those same principles can be used in what would be this 2042 Olympics.
6: Lake Placid has hosted two Winter Olympics, first in 1932 and most recently in 1980. But the games are a lot bigger and more complicated than they were back then. About 500,000 tickets were sold for the 1980 games. At the latest Olympics in Italy, ticket sales were around 1.3 million. McNaughton has her sights set on competing in the next Winter Games in the French Alps and maybe 4 years later in Salt Lake City. As for the 2042 Games, she says those athletes would be lucky to compete in Lake Placid.
9: It would be an incredible honor to represent your country at any Olympics, and obviously it was, but just to be able to be here and kind of almost relive 1980 would be incredible.
6: Governor Hochul says the exploratory committee will spend the next year looking at the costs and benefits of hosting the games, as well as the hurdles and challenges. Then the state will decide whether to submit an official bid to the International Olympic Committee. In Lake Placid, I'm Emily Russell for the New York Public News Network.
1: 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A Finger Lakes Bitcoin mining facility wants to rebrand itself as a data center. Greenwich Generation is asking for 200 megawatts of additional power from the grid to transform its facility, but environmental groups are pushing back on the plan.
10: They're now just attempting to rebrand as an AI data center, but that just has the same potential to cause harm, to further increase harmful emissions.
1: That story coming up in the WSKG newscast at 9:04. Come say hi to WSKG at the Ithaca Artist Market Friday, August 14th from noon to 5 p.m. Located at the Ithaca Farmers Market Pavilion, this annual event brings together dozens of artists and artisans, and this time WSKG will be there with giveaways. 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Partly sunny skies today with highs in the mid-80s, currently 69 in Ithaca, 65 in Cooperstown, and Elmira, 66 in Binghamton.
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14: From Marketplace in New York, I'm Kimberly Adams. Later this morning, we get a reading on service sector activity in July from the Institute for Supply Management. Some data from earlier this week shows the rest of the world has been buying more American services. That's according to a report out yesterday from the U.S. Department of Commerce. Service exports went up by $1.1 billion in June from the month before. Marketplace's Stephanie Hughes looks at what's going on.
15: Remember all those Scots who visited Boston for the World Cup? They wore kilts, drank a bunch of beer, and also helped drive up U.S. service exports.
16: We welcomed a lot of tourists from overseas, and that's a good thing.
15: Mary Lovely is a senior fellow at the Peterson Institute for International Economics. When people from abroad visit the U.S. and stay in hotels and buy tickets to soccer games, that's considered an export because people from other countries are consuming our services. And that popped in June. But Lovely points out this bucks a recent trend. Last year, the U.S. saw a drop in international visitors.
16: You know, the United States has always been a real tourist attraction for obvious reasons, right? We've got great things to see and do here. But the sense of America as being a welcoming place, I think, has changed.
15: Another driver of service export growth in June, financial services, which includes things like underwriting, money management, and advising. Cornell economics professor Nancy Chow says that's part of a longer-term trend.
17: Really a reflection of the fact that the U.S. export what it knows, right?
15: Financial services are an industry the U.S. is famous for. It's one of the reasons the U.S. actually has an overall trade surplus for services, meaning we sell more of them than we buy. I'm Stephanie Hughes, Marketplace.
14: Let's do the numbers. The FTSE in London is up 0.5%. Dow, S&P, and NASDAQ futures are up in the 0.2 to 0.5% range, with the Dow future up 221 points. The 10-year Treasury yield is down at 4.62%. The private payroll processor company ADP is out with its latest employment report. It shows that 44,000 private sector jobs were added in July, below expectations, down from the 95,000 jobs ADP counted in June. We'll get the federal jobs report on Friday.
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14: Music streamer Spotify released its latest quarterly results yesterday, reporting 300 million premium subscribers and 14% revenue growth. The company also pointed to rising costs tied to AI-powered features. The music industry is wrestling with the best way to incorporate and acknowledge artificial intelligence in the business. AI tools are one thing, but what about AI-generated music or AI-generated artists? Last summer, a rock band called The Velvet Sundown reached viral streaming success on Spotify with their song Dust on the Wind. Both the band and the song were generated by AI. Now, a year later, record labels are proposing new guidelines on how music generated by artificial intelligence should be treated. Joining us to discuss is Dan Runcie, founder of Trapital, a music and entertainment research group. Dan, welcome.
18: Thanks for having me.
14: So what are the record labels proposing in terms of how the industry should be handling music made by AI?
18: So last week, Wednesday, there was this coalition led by three of the biggest music companies in the world, Universal Music Group, Sony, and Warner, and a few others as well. And they proposed that any music recording that involves the use of generative AI, and if it needs to qualify for any charts, has to meet three conditions. First, the service has to use properly authorized and lawful music. Second, it needs to be substantially human-made. And then third, the activity can't raise chart manipulations or any type of fraud concerns.
14: Tell me more about this idea of blocking songs that have concerns around raising stream or chart manipulation concerns.
18: The fact that AI has now increased the amount of music that is uploaded to these streaming platforms considerably, it now increases the risk, and we've seen that reflected in the data. There's one streaming company called Deezer, and Deezer had reported recently that 90,000 tracks that are uploaded to its service daily, nearly half of the tracks that it has, are AI, generative AI music, and a majority of those were fraudulent tracks. And I've heard enough from others in the industry that if you can assume that these facts are true about Deezer, then that likely is similar to some of the other streaming platforms that we've seen. To be clear, a lot of these tracks aren't being listened to, but these are all measures to try to fix that problem.
14: Yeah, I imagine it makes it harder to find real music by real humans.
18: It does. And if I could say, because this does tie into that second point, the substantially human-made, this has been one of the pain points because what counts as substantially human-made is a very gray area, and I think it was intentionally left gray with these measures, because on one hand, they're still trying to figure it out, and it's hard to be precise when we're building the plane as we're flying it, but still, this represents how tangled this challenge really is.
14: So the record labels have made this request slash demand about how AI music should be handled when it comes to charts or considerations. But who actually gets to decide whether or not these are the rules that we're going to follow?
18: It goes through a few stages. So at least what we've seen publicly so far, the record labels have this coalition that put it forward. There's also one of the influential bodies in the industry called the IFPI, and they recently had adopted these rules as well. But I think what you would specifically wait to see is the charts themselves. Charts matter a lot to this industry. Record labels and the artists themselves put a considerable amount of marketing dollars to have a number one or to have a number two or to make sure that they're on the top of the charts. So anything that is a threat is something that they do put focus on. And Billboard charts, for instance, which of course is powered by the Luminate data, if we see these charts then adopting those principles moving forward, that's where it really impacts things, at least for that particular aspect.
14: Dan Runcie is the founder of Trapital, a music and entertainment research group. Dan, thank you so much.
18: Kimberly, thanks for having me.
14: In New York, I'm Kimberly Adams with the Marketplace Morning Report from APM, American Public Media.
1: 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I'm Amelia Wolbert. 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
20: Welcome to NewsHour from the BBC World Service. I'm Regini Vaidyanathan. For 26 days, Sonam Wangchuck was on a hunger strike in solidarity with thousands of students in India as they demanded change. He speaks to NewsHour in his first broadcast interview since those protests ended.
21: People can't even imagine what's happening now. Every part of the country, people are raising voice, not just Gen Z, but Gen Alpha. And the entire atmosphere in the country has switched.
20: At least 17 people are killed in Russian ballistic missile strikes on Ukraine's capital.
22: The sound of when they actually hit, you could hear it so close, as if it's just around the corner, because they destroy everything around.
20: And the embattled president of FIFA, Gianni Infantino, has summoned senior executives to a meeting in Morocco. We'll have more on all of those stories after the BBC News.
23: Live from NPR News in Washington, I'm Windsor Johnston. Stockpiles of U.S. missiles are running low as the war with Iran enters its sixth month. NPR's Kat Lonsdorf reports the Army has used up most of its long-range attack missiles.
24: It's all classified. The Pentagon doesn't give out the numbers of missiles that have been used. We do know that there have been more than 15,000 Iranian targets hit during this war. Many of those have been in the massive U.S. airstrikes that the U.S. was carrying out earlier. Now, we should note that many senior military officials and analysts believe that the U.S. does have sufficient supply of offensive weapons for now, despite those shortages I just mentioned. You know, one of the concerns with running low on these precision missiles is that it takes years to replenish them.
23: That's NPR's Kat Lonsdorf reporting. President Trump on Tuesday set a deal over the Strait of Hormuz could come as soon as today. The world's largest oil company says it's seen a 33% increase in profits since April. Saudi Arabia's Aramco announced the earnings in a statement on Tuesday. NPR's Hadil Al-Shalchi reports this comes despite escalations in the Middle East.
2: Saudi Arabia's oil company Aramco said it earned a profit of $33.4 billion in adjusted net income in April through June. That's up from $25.2 billion in the same quarter last year. It's one of Aramco's largest quarterly profits in almost 4 years. Many oil companies have benefited from the war with Iran as it has driven energy prices up. Aramco had to find alternative ways to route its oil shipments as the war affected the Strait of Hormuz. It used pipelines on the Red Sea and exported millions of barrels of oil a day. But now the Red Sea route is at risk as Yemen's Iran-backed Houthis declared a blockade on Saudi ships. Hadil Al-Shalchi, NPR News, Istanbul.
23: There's still no winner in Michigan's heavily contested Democratic Senate primary. Congresswoman Haley Stevens, a moderate, is trailing her progressive opponent as ballots continue to be counted. Colin Jackson of the Michigan Public Radio Network reports.
4: Stevens' race against former public health official Abdul El-Sayed was one of the most contested primaries in the country. Nationally, some viewed it as a test of how a moderate campaign would fare against progressive politics in a purple state. Democrats see winning Michigan as key to taking back the U.S. Senate. Stevens had the establishment's support and says Democrats need to be ready for the general election.
5: Republicans are going to do everything they can to throw all the dirt, all the mud, the kitchen sink at us.
4: Outside spending was a major factor in this race. Stevens received upwards of $60 million in ad support from groups including the pro-Israel lobby, AIPAC. I'm Colin Jackson in Detroit.
23: This is NPR News.
7: This is WSKG. I'm Amelia Wolbert. An upstate New York Bitcoin mining operation on the Finger Lakes is looking to reinvent itself as a data center. Greenwich Generation last week changed its name to Vulcan Infrastructure and Power. The facility includes more than 20,000 computers that use enough energy to power 75,000 homes. It's now seeking to provide power for the artificial intelligence boom. Lisa Perfetto is a senior attorney at Earth Justice, an environmental law group.
10: It's the same old company with a new name. They're now just attempting to rebrand as an AI data center, but that just has the same potential to cause harm, to further increase harmful emissions.
7: Governor Kathy Hochul signed a moratorium last month on new data centers in New York. A state spokesperson declined to say if the moratorium would apply to Vulcan's plan. Conservative activists in Pennsylvania are seeking lists of people disqualified from jury duty with hopes of using the lists to identify non-citizens on county voter rolls. The activists, whose effort has been amplified by U.S. Senator Dave McCormick, say this cross-referencing tactic could turn up cases of voter fraud. But the state says there's not enough information on jury lists to compare to voter rolls and says counties already verify that all new voters are citizens. Allegheny County Court administrators confirmed that they've received a request to view the county's so-called non-juror list, but no date has been scheduled to do so. Find more news online anytime at WSKG.org and in the WSKG app. This is WSKG.
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20: Hello and welcome to NewsHour from the BBC World Service. Coming to you live from London, I'm Regina Vaidyanathan. Coming up today, could be a difficult day for Gianni Infantino as he meets FIFA executives. The SpaceX rocket, which crashed into the moon and claims padded bras can give you an advantage in competitive cycling. But first, to India. For weeks, as youth-led demonstrations grew across the country, he became one of the movement's central figures. Decades older than many of the thousands of Gen Z protesters who took to the streets, 59-year-old Sonam Wangchuk was dubbed a hero as he went on hunger strike to support calls for education reforms. His fast in the Indian capital Delhi lasted 26 days, ending after he received guarantees from India's government, led by Prime Minister Narendra Modi, that there would be changes to India's exam system and protections for peaceful students. Student protesters who'd been arrested. Well, just a day later, later, while Wang Chuk was still in hospital, the cockroach movement, as it was known, got its biggest win as India's education minister, Dharmendra Pradhan.

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6: From NPR and WBUR Boston, I'm Scott Tong.
7: I'm Anthony Brooks. It's Here and Now. Coming up, another huge win for the progressive wing of the Democratic Party. Abdul El-Sayed defeats centrist Haley Stevens in Michigan's Senate primary.
8: We often think that people are wondering if they live on a left-right spectrum. I think more often people are more interested in asking, how can I afford my groceries and how can I pay my rent?
6: Also, 17 people are killed in Kyiv after another night of Russian missiles. Ukraine said it did not intercept any, as it is desperately short of defensive weapons. And a family in Washington State describes its hasty escape from a wildfire.
9: The garage door opened at 2:53. We officially left our house, and we have video of the house on fire at 3:15.
6: Coming up Here and Now.
7: The news is first.
10: Live from NPR News in Washington, I'm Kristen Wright. The U.S. Senate race in Michigan is one of the most closely watched. It's seen as a must-win if Democrats want to take control of the chamber. Yesterday's Democratic primary was called this morning for progressive candidate Abdul El-Sayed after a nail-biter of a night in his contest against moderate Congresswoman Haley Stevens. El-Sayed spoke to supporters in Detroit a little while ago.
11: I know that it was a bitter end to this very long primary, but I also know that Haley brings the best of herself to her work. She is one of the most committed public servants that you'll ever meet. She loves democracy like I love democracy. And whatever differences that we might have had in the primary, they pale in comparison to what unifies us.
10: El-Sayed is a former public health official. NPR's Tamara Keith reports on what's next in Michigan's Senate race.
12: The Republicans selected former Congressman Mike Rogers. He was endorsed by President Trump and cleared the field. Republicans see this as a key pickup opportunity in what could be a difficult year for them. But Rogers is an insider running in a year when the anti-establishment mood is strong, and he'll have to overcome the headwinds created by an unpopular president.
10: NPR's Tamara Keith reporting there. Now to the war with Iran. President Trump says a deal to reopen the Strait of Hormuz could come as soon as today. Meanwhile, Yemen's Iranian-backed Houthis say they fired ballistic missiles at a Saudi oil tanker in the northern Red Sea. NPR's Hadil Al-Shalchi reports.
13: The Houthi rebels called the targeting of the Saudi oil tanker, quote, precise. They said this strike brings the number of Saudi tankers they have attacked to 8. Last month, the Iranian-backed group declared a blockade on Saudi ships in the Bab el-Mandeb Strait, which connects the Red Sea to the Indian Ocean and the Gulf of Aden. They said it was in retaliation for a Saudi siege in Yemen. Saudi Arabia depended on this choke point to ship oil after the disruption in the Strait of Hormuz began in February. The blockade on Bab el-Mandeb threatens to widen the U.S. war with Iran and further affect the world's oil supplies. Hadil Alshalchi, NPR News, Istanbul.
10: Elon Musk's aerospace and AI company SpaceX touted growing revenues and shrinking losses in its first quarterly earnings report since its IPO. But as NPR's John Ruich reports, the company spent heavily on AI and research and development.
14: On an earnings call, Elon Musk put a positive spin on the company's progress in satellite communications, AI, and the development of a reusable heavy lift rocket.
15: The SpaceX team is solving some of the hardest engineering problems in the history of humanity, and I think the team is succeeding.
14: Subscriptions to its satellite internet arm Starlink doubled to 12 million with growing income, but the company remains unprofitable, reporting a loss of more than $500 million during the quarter, with capital expenditures nearly doubling from the prior quarter.
10: John Rich reporting. This is NPR News.
1: This is WSKG. I'm Amelia Wolbert. An upstate New York Bitcoin mining operation on the Finger Lakes is looking to reinvent itself as a data center. Greenwich Generation last week changed its name to Vulcan Infrastructure and Power. The facility includes more than 20,000 computers that use enough energy to power 75,000 homes. It's now seeking to provide power for the artificial intelligence boom. Lisa Profeto is a senior attorney at Earth Justice, an environmental law group.
16: It's the same old company with the new name. They're now just attempting to rebrand as an AI data center, but that just has the same potential to cause harm, to further increase harmful emissions.
1: Governor Kathy Hochul signed a moratorium last month on new data centers in New York. A state spokesperson declined to say if the moratorium would apply to Vulcan's plan. Conservative activists in Pennsylvania are seeking lists of people disqualified from jury duty with hopes of using the lists to identify non-citizens on county voter rolls. The activists, whose effort has been amplified by U.S. Senator Dave McCormick, say this cross-referencing tactic could turn up cases of voter fraud. But the state says there's not enough information on jury lists to compare to voter rolls and says counties already verify that all new voters are citizens. Allegheny County Court administrators confirmed that they've received a request to view the county's so-called non-juror list, but no date has been scheduled to do so. Find more news online anytime at WSKG.org and in the WSKG app. This is WSKG.
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18: 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It's 12:06, and you're listening to WSKG. NPR News for the Southern Tier of New York, the Northeastern Tier of Pennsylvania, and the Finger Lakes and Leatherstocking regions. I'm Christine Dempsey. Coming up next, it's the Midday News Magazine Here and Now, with updates and interviews with newsmakers, innovators, and artists. 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
7: I'm Anthony Brooks. It's Here and Now. The progressive wing of the Democratic Party will face a huge test this fall. One of its star candidates, Dr. Abdul El-Sayed, has defeated moderate Congresswoman Haley Stevens in Michigan's highly contested Democratic Senate primary. El-Sayed's victory was much narrower than polls predicted, and it followed a bitter race that divided voters over Israel's war in Gaza, the role of big money in politics, and the future of the Democratic Party. Here's El-Sayed speaking to supporters in Michigan earlier today.
20: What we showed is that the power of our many is greater than the power of their money.
7: Joining us now is NPR senior political correspondent Tamara Keith. And Tam, great to have you.
21: Good to be here with you.
7: So far this year, progressive outsiders have defeated Democratic incumbents in deep blue states like New York and Colorado. But this is different, a little bit different in Michigan. It's a purple state, and the Senate primary there was seen as the ultimate test for these progressive challengers. So what do you make of El-Sayed's win there and what it says about the power of the progressive wing of the party?
12: Yeah, I mean, I think that this is the strongest evidence yet that the far left progressive wing of the Democratic Party is ascendant. It is notable how much money was spent on sort of the establishment side to support Congresswoman Haley Stevens, and ultimately she came up short. You know, this is, I think, a little bit more complicated than just like moderate, progressive. It's also insiders versus outsiders, incremental change versus shake up the system. And El-Sayed really spoke to, I think, the frustration that a lot of Democratic Party voters have at this point with their own party. The thought that, you know, in 2018, the answer to Trump in that midterm was more moderate candidates. This time, the establishment was pushing forward more moderate candidates in a lot of places, and the primary voters have said, you know, we don't trust Democratic Party elites right now. We're going to take a chance on someone like El-Sayed.
7: Right, take a chance in shaking things up, it sounds like it. And this is a hugely important race for Democrats hoping to win control of the Senate. El-Sayed will now face former Republican Congressman Mike Rogers. What does his win mean for November?

0: Michael, no wonder you want to make a documentary.
1: Yeah, it's wild to have lived and experienced all of that. It has been such an incredible, it seems cliche to say, but journey to start this thing from my experience and now to suddenly be in the position of trying to figure out how do we construct this narrative to tell the story of this incredible career that I'm now also part of.
0: Yeah.
1: It's been such an incredibly challenging and deeply, profoundly rewarding experience.
0: Well, I'm going to have to let you both go now. Bob James, thank you so much. Best to you.
2: Thank you, Robin.
0: And Michael Jorgensen, again, thank you and best of luck to you.
1: Thank you so much, Robin.
3: And we leave you with a little more Bob James. This is Nautilus.

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5: The Amazon rainforest has long faced harm, now a new threat to the animals that live there.
6: Groups that have historically specialized in drug trafficking or gold mining are now entering the illicit wildlife trade as well.
5: Today, the multi-nation fight against environmental crimes in the Amazon. I'm Marco Werman. As India battles hellish heat, creative thinking is helping to lower indoor temps.
7: That level of reduction is a huge benefit for families.
5: Also, Lyon, France tries to make a new home for seniors in the queer community.
8: Ici, on peut être comme on est.
9: Here I am allowed to be who I am without worrying about the consequences.
5: And Japan's approach to fighting population decline.
10: Niigata Ikumen Oen Sengen.
5: Calling all super dads, plus a 100-year tour through the music of Iran. 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
11: Live from NPR News in Washington, I'm Kristen Wright. The results of a new round of primary elections are giving shape to new party dynamics. Left-wing anti-establishment candidates are ascendant in the Democratic Party. And as NPR's Tamara Keith reports, it's not just in Democratic-led states and safe districts anymore.
12: Michigan is the ultimate swing state. Epidemiologist Abdul El-Sayed won the state's Democratic Senate primary even as he was outspent on air by tens of millions of dollars, backing the candidate favored by the Democratic Party establishment.
13: What we showed is that the power of our many is greater than the power of their money.
12: He will face former Republican Congressman Mike Rogers in November. In the true toss-up 7th congressional district, outsider Will Lawrence beat more moderate candidates in that primary. And in Detroit, Democratic Socialist Donovan McKenney beat incumbent Sri Tanadar in that safely blue district. Tamara Keith, NPR News.
11: The White House wants data from states on who's getting benefits from social safety net programs. NPR's Danielle Kurtzleben reports the Trump administration is doing so under an anti-fraud task force led by Vice President Vance.
14: At a White House roundtable today, Vance said he wants Congress to pass legislation forcing states to give the federal government data on aid recipients.
15: We need to know where your tax dollars are going. And if the state of California or the state of New York isn't going to tell us, we need Congress to force them to tell us. And I think that's the first and most important thing that we would like to do.
14: This week, 24 states and the District of Columbia sued the Trump administration, seeking to block them from obtaining data on beneficiaries of the Temporary Assistance for Needy Families program. New York Attorney General Letitia James said this week that she thinks the administration wants to use this data as, quote, a tool for targeting the most vulnerable. Danielle Kurtzleben, NPR News.
11: Foreign ministers from Arab and Islamic states meeting in Jordan are warning that Israeli incursions into Muslim holy places in Jerusalem could spark global religious conflict. NPR's Jane Arraf reports.
16: A statement condemned incursions at the Al-Aqsa Mosque by Israeli cabinet ministers and settlers, as well as restrictions on Christian sites. Israel's national security minister led followers and soldiers into the compound in July in the latest incursion. Temple Mount, which encompasses Al-Aqsa, is Judaism's holiest site. Israel reaffirmed in a 1994 peace treaty that Jordan's Hashemite rulers, descendants of the Prophet Muhammad, are custodians of Jerusalem's Muslim and Christian holy sites. The statement said the attack on Islamic holy places could ignite religious conflict, threatening international peace and security. Jane Arraf, NPR News, Baghdad.
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17: This is WSKG. I'm Seth Nichols. Republican gubernatorial candidate Bruce Blakeman is calling for New York to roll back the state agency that manages permitting for solar developments. Blakeman recently joined other Republican officials to oppose a proposed large-scale solar facility in the Hudson Valley. He criticized the agency called ORES.
18: This is the absolute worst of government. When they come into local communities, small communities like this, and because they're the big state government, they think they can trample over people's rights. That ends when I become governor. I will end the green energy scam.
19: Yeah.
17: Blakeman was joined by Senator Peter Oberacker and Assemblymember Chris Tague. Oberacker is running against Representative Josh Riley for New York's 19th congressional district, while Tague is looking to replace Oberacker in the 51st Senate district this November. Tague says large solar projects hurt upstate New Yorkers.
20: New York State is one of the top producers of agricultural products, not only in the state, but in the world. And we continue to take productive farmland out of the circuit for stupid projects like this that do nothing.
17: The Solar Energy Industries Association found that utility solar uses less than 0.1% of American prime farmland. This is WSKG. 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
5: If there's anything we're seeing right now in this very unusual moment in American history, is conventional wisdom is no longer conventional.
6: Unpacking the results from last night in Michigan. The Senate primary was a nail-biter. It's raising questions about who can win come November.
7: For Wednesday, August 5th, this is All Things Considered.
6: I'm Mary Louise Kelly.
7: And I'm Elsa Chang. Ahead this hour, we question Senator Bernie Sanders about the future of the Democratic Party.
6: Also, Ariana Grande's appearance in a new video sparks debate about health and privacy.
7: But is her body any of our business?
8: The troubling part is that part of her art is her body and the way that she presents it to us.
6: And a Massachusetts museum goes viral for being the worst aquarium ever.
9: Everybody on the side of the street with big grins calling out to us saying, worst aquarium ever.
7: Inside joke after this news. Live from NPR News in Washington, I'm Libby Casey. In Michigan, progressive Abdul El-Sayed has narrowly won the state's highly watched Democratic Senate primary. As Russ McNamara of the Michigan Public Radio Network reports, although funding was lopsided, it was the most expensive Senate primary ever.

0: options and candidates who are looking to put working class Americans back at the heart of our politics. And that's our focus here in New York City. And just from what we're seeing in Michigan, it looks like that's what Michiganders want there to be their focus come November.
1: NPR's Sage Miller reports on how voters decided in other primary races around the country.
2: Progressive Democrats scored another win this election cycle when voters in Michigan's 7th congressional district picked Will Lawrence as their nominee. Democrats hope to flip the seat away from first-time Republican Congressman Tom Barrett. But establishment Democrats won in Missouri and Virginia. Missouri Congressman Wesley Bell beat progressive former Congresswoman Cori Bush. Despite a record low approval rating, Trump still has a strong grip on his party. The Trump-backed candidate won the Republican nomination in a congressional race in Washington state, and Trump's candidates also won in two races for governor in Kansas and Michigan. Sage Miller, NPR News.
1: President Trump is in Las Vegas. He's expected to speak at Red Rock Resort and Casino about the economy within the hour. The United Nations Human Rights Commissioner condemned a sharp increase in executions and death sentences in Iran since the beginning of the war. In a statement issued today, the UN official says Iran continues to use capital punishment to suppress dissent. NPR's Hadil Al-Shalchi reports.
3: UN Human Rights Chief Volker Turk said he was, quote, alarmed at the rise in executions and death sentences issued in Iran since the beginning of the U.S.-Israeli war. In a statement, he said that since March 19th, at least 56 people have been executed on national security-related charges, including 27 individuals in cases linked to January protests. Turk said 100 others are at risk of execution on similar charges. According to Turk, executions have, quote, reportedly been carried out in public, some only weeks after arrest. Turk called the death penalty, quote, incompatible with the right to life and human dignity. Hadil Al-Shalchi, NPR News, Istanbul.
1: The Senate has confirmed Dr. Erica Schwartz as director of the Centers for Disease Control and Prevention. The vote was along party lines today. Schwartz served as deputy surgeon general during the first Trump administration. She's the first permanent CDC director in almost a year. This is NPR News.
4: This is WSKG. I'm Seth Nichols. Republican gubernatorial candidate Bruce Blakeman is calling for New York to roll back the state agency that manages permitting for solar developments. Blakeman recently joined other Republican officials to oppose a proposed large-scale solar facility in the Hudson Valley. He criticized the agency called ORES.
5: This is the absolute worst of government. When they come into local communities, small communities like this, and because they're the big state government, they think they can trample over people's rights. That ends when I become governor. I will end the green energy scam.
6: Yeah.
4: Blakeman was joined by Senator Peter Oberacker and Assemblymember Chris Tague. Oberacker is running against Representative Josh Riley for New York's 19th congressional district, while Tague is looking to replace Oberacker in the 51st Senate district this November. Tague says large solar projects hurt upstate New Yorkers.
7: New York State is one of the top producers of agricultural products, not only in the state, but in the world. And we continue to take productive farmland out of the circuit for stupid projects like this that do nothing.
4: The Solar Energy Industries Association found that utility solar uses less than 0.1% of American prime farmland. This is WSKG. 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
1: You're listening to WSKG. It's 5:18. I'm Seth Nichols. The internet is buzzing over a new Ariana Grande video in which the pop star looks extremely thin, with her ribs and collarbones protruding from her chest.
2: In a vacuum of information, people will create the stories that make sense to them about what might be going on.
1: More on Grande's appearance and whether it's really anyone's business coming up next year on All Things Considered. That will be in just 1 minute. Then, at the bottom of the hour, immigrant rights activists say they're seeing a spike in ICE activity across New York.
3: I've seen them taking more extraordinary steps to detain as many people as possible.
1: Trump administration officials say the uptick is in response to a new state law that bans agreements between ICE and local police. The New York Public News Network's Jimmy Bielkind has more in the WSKG newscast starting in about 10 minutes. Tonight, partly cloudy, lows in the mid-60s. Tomorrow, partly sunny, although there's a chance for rain showers in the morning, becoming likely toward the afternoon, although there is still a chance for thunderstorms scattered throughout the whole day. You can expect it to be humid, with highs reaching the mid-80s.
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6: 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I'm Elsa Chang.
7: And I'm Mary Louise Kelly. Last week, pop star Ariana Grande released a music video for the title track of her new album called Petals.

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1: This is WSKG. Governor Kathy Hochul was in the Adirondacks on Monday to tour some of the Olympic facilities. Hochul is promoting a potential bid to host the 2042 Winter Games in both Lake Placid and New York City. Emily Russell reports for the New York Public News Network.
2: The first stop on Governor Kathy Hochul's tour of the Olympic facilities in Lake Placid was the museum.
3: This is the actual torch from 1980. She's going to show you the torch and go through the torch.
2: A staff member from the Olympic Museum handed Hochul a pair of white gloves. After putting them on, the governor held up the 1980 torch and shared her lofty goal.
4: My job is to bring the torch back.
5: There you go.
4: This incredible dream team. 2042.
2: Last month, Hochul created an Olympic Exploratory Committee. The goal is to figure out what it would take to host the games between Lake Placid and New York City. The idea is that the snow and sliding sports could be held in the Adirondacks, while New York City could host arena events like hockey and figure skating. The next stop on Hochul's tour was the 1980 hockey rink, where the American men defeated the Soviets in a game that became known as the Miracle on Ice. Lake Placid is currently hosting a women's hockey tournament for top players under the age of 18. The governor was wearing a blue jacket with stars and stripes on the arms and USA in big bold letters on the back.
4: This is an extraordinary place. It's a magical place. It's a place where miracles are made and miracles will be made in the future.
2: Speaking to some state lawmakers, local leaders, and reporters, Hochul acknowledged the hurdles of hosting part of the games in Lake Placid, a town of about 2,200 people.
4: We figure out the housing challenges, we figure out the infrastructure that has to be dealt with the roads in this area, work on linkages between New York City and the North Country, what that looks like.
2: Hochul said that the recent Winter Games in Italy, hosted between Milan and Cortina, proved that splitting the games between a big city and a smaller mountain town can work. State Assemblyman Robert Carroll was at those recent Olympics. He says traveling between the two host locations was similar to what it would be like in New York.
6: I took a train from Milan to outside of Venice, and then I took a bus. And the road from outside of Venice to Cortina is a mountainous road that's about one lane in each direction.
2: Carroll represents part of Brooklyn, but has a second home in the Adirondacks. He says any bid to host the games up here will require a lot of public input over things like transportation and housing.
6: The only way this will be successful in New York City or in Lake Placid is if we listen to local communities and we solve those problems.
2: Ava McNaughton competed at the latest Olympics in Milan. She's a goaltender for the women's Olympic hockey team, which just won gold. McNaughton says she saw the Italian city pivot after the Olympics.
7: They were turning our housing into apartments for students after, and so I think a lot of those same principles can be used in what would be this 2042 Olympics.
2: Lake Placid has hosted two Winter Olympics, first in 1932 and most recently in 1980. But the games are a lot bigger and more complicated than they were back then. About 500,000 tickets were sold for the 1980 games. At the latest Olympics in Italy, ticket sales were around 1.3 million. McNaughton has her sights set on competing in the next Winter Games in the French Alps and maybe 4 years later in Salt Lake City. As for the 2042 Games, she says those athletes would be lucky to compete in Lake Placid.
7: It would be an incredible honor to represent your country at any Olympics, and obviously it was, but just to be able to be here and kind of almost relive 1980 would be incredible.
2: Governor Hochul says the Exploratory Committee will spend the next year looking at the costs and benefits of hosting the games, as well as the hurdles and challenges. Then the state will decide whether to submit an official bid to the...
1: Tom Reese reports the state says their effort is flawed.
8: Beaver County activist Scott Pressler recently started visiting county courthouses to review lists of people who've been disqualified from jury duty. And he's telling his 2 million plus followers on social media that because those lists include thousands of non-citizens, some of them could be ineligible voters registered in PA. Pressler, who leads the group Early Vote Action, says he'll cross-reference those non-juror lists with county voter records to search for names from non-citizens. But a review by WESA shows the jury lists don't contain enough information for a one-to-one comparison with voter rolls. For instance, they only list people's names and the reasons for disqualification, but no birth dates or addresses, which voter rolls do include. Kadita Kenner leads the New Pennsylvania Project, a voter engagement group. She says the state's election process is already secure, and county and state measures prevent ineligible voters from casting ballots.
5: Non-citizens are not voting in the Commonwealth. Could a non-citizen get registered to vote? It could happen. And does it get caught? It does, because the system works.
8: The PA Department of State, which oversees elections, also says there's not enough info on a disqualified juror list to, quote, accurately match each individual with the voter file. Reporting from Harrisburg, Tom Reese.
1: This is WSKG.
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0: 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I'm Mary Louise Kelly.
1: And I'm Elsa Chang. 2024 was the year that rocked college sports. 2 years ago, the NCAA agreed to pay $2.8 billion to settle antitrust claims with student athletes, and that launched the era of student athletes personally making money for their name, image, and likeness. Now the NCAA is looking for help on Capitol Hill to make college sports financially solvent in the aftermath of that settlement. Schools argued that the settlement money wasn't enough to attract the best athletes. So Congress came through with a bipartisan bill called the Protect College Sports Act. If this bill passes, it will allow the larger, wealthier schools to spend more money to attract the best athletes to their teams. Ross Dellinger is a senior reporter with Yahoo Sports and joins us now to explain the details. Welcome to All Things Considered.
2: Great to be on.
1: Back in 2024, the NCAA and Power Five athletic conferences agreed to pay this $2.8 billion to settle a bunch of antitrust claims. And as part of that settlement, conferences and schools would start sharing revenue, right, with student athletes directly. And that sharing allowed these direct payments. So can you explain what problems did that settlement create and what is the Protect College Sports Act trying to fix?
2: Number one, by bringing revenue to the athletes directly from the schools. Previously, the athletes were paid basically by boosters for the most part in businesses, and it was a little unruly and all that. So the settlement sort of shifted the money from boosters to the school to directly pay, and they set a cap. It's around $20 million as a $20 million cap each school to pay their all of their athletes, so not just football, but all of their athletes. Well, what happened was, in no surprise, the schools that are always looking for a competitive advantage have gone over the cap because the name, image, and likeness endorsement commercial deals that athletes can get, they don't count against the cap. So basically what happened is schools arrange their boosters and booster collectives, which are groups of boosters, to go in other entities, corporate sponsors, other contractually affiliated businesses with a school. The school got those entities to pay athletes to go above the cap with sort of compensation disguised as endorsement and commercial opportunities. So the schools are going above the cap.
1: Got it. So it just returned everybody to this unruly situation again, this free-for-all.
2: Yes.
1: Okay, so then how does this bill, the Protect College Sports Act, try to fix some of those problems that you're describing?
2: The NCAA 7 years ago began lobbying Congress to fix some of these issues. And finally, we have a bill that is sort of on the brink of a vote on the Senate floor. And basically, the bill would limit transfer movement. So athletes would have one time to transfer, and then they'd have to sit out as a penalty if they transfer any subsequent times.
1: Okay.
2: So it would limit the transfer movement. It would limit eligibility to 5 years, and it would also ban professional players from returning to college, which has happened as well. And then the cap, the compensation cap, it would handle that too. It raises the cap. I mentioned earlier that each school has $20 million to spend on their athletes.
1: Yeah.
2: It raises the cap to closer to $50 million, which is the market. So now they're saying, okay, all of these entities that you're using to go above the cap now count against the cap. So in theory, the smaller programs will have a little bit of more of a shot maybe to compete according to the bill. So if that's closed as a harder cap, yes, the cap is higher, but there's a stricter cap, more like the NFL as opposed to the MLB.
1: Got it. Well, you mentioned the NFL. I mean, I feel like we're having this conversation in the first place because college sports is becoming more and more professional, right? Instead of just part of some educational experience for these athletes. And I'm wondering if college sports continues to move towards professional sports, what is lost?
2: Just 10 years ago, maybe even 5 years ago, college sports administrators talked often about academic progress in graduation rates. Well, guess what? You don't hear any of that anymore. You just don't. So already you're seeing the tether between universities in major college football programs sort of stretched, and we're getting closer and closer to it popping. By the way, the settlement in the congressional bill is sort of just a way to avoid collective bargaining, which is what the NFL, of course, has. And that's probably at the end of the road. Eventually, collective bargaining and employment probably will be coming to major college football.
1: Ross Dellinger is a senior reporter with Yahoo Sports. Thank you so much for clarifying all of this.
2: Yeah, it's great to be on. Thank you for having me.
0: And now a story about making lemonade out of lemons.
3: We like to say here in New Bedford and at the Whaling Museum, we have big things.
0: That is Amanda McMullen, president of the New Bedford Whaling Museum in coastal Massachusetts.
3: So we have five very sizable whale skeletons. We have one humpback whale, a teenage blue whale.
0: Also a full fiberglass replica of a blue whale heart. Visitors can actually climb into it.
3: The most has been nine teenagers have been able to actually get within the entire whale heart.
1: You could say they have got a lot of heart. There's also one of the largest replicas of a ship in the world, a significant collection of Scrimshaw art, artifacts from all over the Atlantic and the Caribbean regions. You know, it's kind of something for everyone, or almost everyone.
3: It was in 2020. It was actually during the pandemic. And this review actually landed on our Google review. And it was an individual who gave us one star. And they said simply, worst aquarium ever. And we immediately thought it was hysterical.
0: Hysterical because the New Bedford Whaling Museum did not have an aquarium. Then, about a year ago, the museum's visitor experience manager had an idea.
3: The pitch was, I'm going to put this one-star review on a t-shirt. She pitched it, and we all said, you got to run with that.
1: Genius. The t-shirt became a viral hit on social media. Orders are now in the thousands and growing.
3: We have had orders from all 50 states except for Idaho.
1: What's up, Idaho? And the city of New Bedford seems on board as well. Recently, museum staff marched in a local parade.
3: We had everybody on the side of the street with big grins calling out to us saying, worst aquarium ever.
0: Yeah, but plot twist, the museum has since added a 250-gallon saltwater tank with local marine life, think crabs, sea stars, pufferfish. Technically, you know, a small aquarium. When the museum recently posted a restock of its worst aquarium ever merch, it wrote, so this is awkward.
1: You're listening to All Things Considered from NPR News.
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7: In Los Angeles, I'm Kai Rizdahl. It is Wednesday today, the 5th day of August. Good as it always is to have you along, everybody. And honestly, all y'all get to decide. Either we are being incredibly consistent, focusing on the labor market as we are this week, or we're slightly obsessed. I personally will own up to either choice because, first of all, jobs are basically the whole economic ballgame, but also because jobs is where the data is at this week. We'll get the July unemployment report on Friday. I think I've mentioned that a couple of times. Today, though, private payroll processor ADP offered us its data, which said companies added fewer jobs than expected in July, a relatively paltry 44,000. But there was a nugget of good news for job changers. Pay growth for people who switched jobs in July was up 7% over the same month a year ago. Marketplace's Kristen Schwab gets us going.
8: By now, the phrase economists use to describe the labor market is quite familiar. Low hire, low fire. And the longer that description is true, the more cautious people who have jobs become about looking for new ones. Nick Tremper is an economist at Gusto.
9: If you're trying to hire somebody, you may be trying to take them from another job.
8: Convincing someone to leave their comfy, cozy, low-fire position for something new and unknown is especially tough right now.
9: And that's going to increase the premium a little bit. They're taking a risk, and so you're going to have to up the pay.
8: Now, the ADP report doesn't break down wage increases by industry, but a look at in-demand categories where hiring is growing offers clues. Yelena Shaletyeva, an economist at the Conference Board, says there's a lot of poaching happening in healthcare and AI.
10: Employers are still willing to pay a premium for workers they really want.
8: It's why she thinks this wage jump for job changers is a bit isolated, reserved for specific roles and industries, and less of an across-market trend.
10: I would just be very careful to interpret it as if job market is heating up again.
8: But wages for job hoppers can be a predictor of where the overall labor market is heading down the road. Corey Staley is an economist at the Indeed Hiring Lab.
11: You know, is maybe saying, hey, there's some potential either supply constraints or some potential demand picking up coming down the pipeline, right? Like it starts with the switchers, it starts with new hires.
8: And someday could trickle down into the rest of the job market, including boosting wages for people who stay at the same job. I'm Kristen Schwab for Marketplace.
7: There's been much coverage here and elsewhere about a K-shaped economy, the idea that higher-income people bounced back from the pandemic and started spending money again much more easily and much more quickly than lower-income consumers did. One generation, though, isn't acting K-shaped really at all. Data this week from Bank of America says the youngest adults among us, Gen Zers, that is, are actually all spending more across all income brackets. And not, by the way, on student loans and car payments. Think travel and jewelry and coffee. Marketplace's Kelly Wells is on that one.
12: Gen Z came of age during and after COVID. So Matt Britton, who wrote the book Generation AI, says they're comfortable spending more of their income.
13: Because people just stayed at home and bought stuff.
12: While they sat at home during the pandemic, Gen Z was also scrolling on social media.
13: I'm looking at everybody else living their highlight reel, and they think that they need to spend the money now.
12: On top of that, Gen Zers have adopted what Jason Dorsey calls the YOLO mentality. He leads a research firm called the Center for Generational Kinetics.
14: They don't believe in a lot of the sort of traditional life promises, such as retirement, or even if Social Security is going to exist. And so they are choosing to spend now rather than save for things such as a house or others that might seem out of reach.
12: The Bank of America report says instead they're indulging on small trips and cosmetics and fun drinks. Economist Taylor Boley, who wrote the report, calls this little treat spending.
15: being able to indulge yourself, even when things don't feel as attainable, is still very much alive.
12: But despite the YOLO mentality and the rough entry-level job market, Gen Z is also the most optimistic. Corey C. Miller teaches at Wright State University and studies Gen Z, and she says part of that is just being young. But when you grow up in a recession, live through a pandemic, political turmoil is the norm, 2026 doesn't look so bad.
16: There is no before for Gen Z, so they only have now to really look at.
12: And yeah, entry-level jobs are scarce, but young workers don't mind a drive for DoorDash backup plan.
16: They have the opportunity for additional income in their back pocket in a way that other generations might not see.
12: C. Miller says just knowing that they could find a side hustle provides an emotional safety net that fuels that optimism and that spending. I'm Kaylee Wells for Marketplace.
7: On Wall Street today, kind of a mixed bag, actually. Not a whole lot of exuberance, irrational or otherwise. We will have the details when we do the numbers.

0: I know I've mentioned this before, but it can't really be said too many times. Almost one out of every $5 in this entire economy, it's 18% if you're looking for particulars, is spent on healthcare. So mistakes, overpayments and double billing and things like that, they mean real money. And that's where what are called payment integrity companies come in. The mistakes they find can save employers anywhere from 5 to 15% of their annual spending on healthcare. Alex Olgan has that story.
1: It's a well-accepted fact that many medical bills have errors. Employers expect that the insurers they pay to run their health plan would catch this stuff. Turns out that's a bad assumption, says Joanne Hinton.

0: And meanwhile, the market for new EVs has slowed ever since Republicans ended Biden-era tax credits last year. EV used cars are not like used cars that we all know and love.
1: Correct.
0: Explain.
1: Yeah, and it's becoming more and more true with every year that goes by. So Tesla was the first truly software-defined vehicle in the market in that it's a computer on wheels that happens to have a battery pack attached to it. And at some point in time, the majority of mobility will be represented in this way where vehicles become AI-defined assets and software-defined assets, not just transportation.
0: Right, right. So if you're talking about used EVs, which we are, mm-hmm. how does that complicate things? Because there's a whole infrastructure out there that for 120 years has been selling used cars with internal combustion engines, and now you've got this new thing.
1: Yeah, so I saw this when I was running Tesla's North America-wide used car business, which at the time was the largest used EV operation in the world. And what we saw was that there were two major factors. The first was that in order for a car dealership, which is really the foundation of the used car industry, to actively participate in this market, it needs to be straightforward for them to make money. That means they need to know exactly how to properly evaluate the vehicle for how much money it's worth and then how to merchandise it and confidently sell it to a downstream consumer. But how do I educate somebody about charging at home or on the road? Or how do I articulate what this onboard computer is capable of versus what some of the newer ones are?
0: Sounds like a giant pain in the butt. Why did you want to do this?
1: Because I love it.
0: as any good entrepreneur will say.
1: It's a mountain of challenges, but also opportunity. And after you work at Tesla for 5 years, especially joining when I did, when it was the most shorted company in the world and very close to bankruptcy, it's really hard to scare me now.
0: Sorry to laugh, but I kind of love that. Let's go check out the auction, can we?
1: Let's go, yeah.
0: There were a couple of big computer monitors on the ceiling right in the middle of where people were working with live auction data on them. What am I looking at up here?
1: All right, so today we have 22 EVs for sale. Looks like a pretty decent mixture. We've got a bunch of Lucids on the top of the board. We've got a Rivian in there and a handful of Teslas.
0: Those cars each have a reserve price, basically the price that Plug thinks it is worth. The range for that day's auction was from around $20,000 to the high 40s.
1: We have red, yellow, and green. Red ones, no one has bid on it yet. Yellow, someone has bid on it, but it hasn't hit the reserve price yet. And green means someone has bid on it and it has hit the reserve price. Since we're still about 15 minutes away from the auction ending, only a small number of vehicles have hit their reserve price. Within the next 10 minutes or so, I'd say we'll get to the point where most of this board should be turning green.
0: On a daily basis, what percentage of your stuff do you sell?
1: 85%.
0: Remember that number, 85%, because we're checking back on this auction after the break. First, though, let's do the numbers. Dow Industrial's up 263 today, about a half percent, 54,349. The NASDAQ down 221, 0.8%, finished at 26,363. S&P 500 down 13 points, about a 0.1%, 77.23. SpaceX down 13% on the day, posted earnings yesterday. Perhaps you saw that after the bell. In its first post-IPO earnings report, beat expectations on revenue. Investors, well, not thrilled about the amount of capital expenditures in that quarter, more than $18 billion. Most of SpaceX's CapEx, of course, is AI, not rockets. 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
2: This is Marketplace. I'm Kai Rizdahl. We're going back to my conversation with Jimmy Douglas, the founder and CEO of a company called Plug. 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New car market is sort of the ground zero of the used car market.
3: That's right.
2: Right? And American car makers are running screaming away from EVs.
3: Mm-hmm.
2: What does that mean for you?
3: At a macro level, the rest of the world, one in three new cars sold are EVs now.
2: Yep.
3: 75% of those cars are now made in China.
2: Yep.
3: In order to stay competitive in the global market when we get to the other side of this decade, our Detroit Big Three are going to have to get to a place where they are rolling, compelling, affordable, electrified units off the factory lines. I have great conviction that that's where we're going, regardless of kind of the yo-yo effect of administration changes.
2: Literally, you bet your business on that, but are we looking at like Plug Beijing in 5 years?
3: I would never say never. We definitely have international aspirations, but there's plenty of opportunity here just with the units in operation on the ground today and the production that is still going on.
2: Sure. About the sort of wave of used EV sales that we're seeing now, right? Mm-hmm. A lot of that was seeded by incentives during the Biden administration. They're not coming to market, and then they're going to go away. Is it you just kind of going la, la, la, la, la, and keeping on going straight ahead?
3: They're actually not going away. They're going to get sold again and again. So one of the underappreciated phenomenons about EVs is it's not totally known exactly how long they will be good on the road, but the bit of publicly accessible longevity data we have on high voltage battery packs is that they are going to keep going well beyond 200,000-300,000 miles. So it stands to reason that the average EV will trade hands and then participate in the used car market more times than the average combustion car, maybe twice as much.
2: Huh. Sorry, just looking at this board up here.
3: Yep.
2: 1, 2, 3, 4, 5, 6, 7, 8. 22 total, 8 of which have no bids.
3: Yep.
2: So what does that mean? I mean, do you own those cars and you're like, please come buy my car?
3: Majority of the vehicles on here we do own, but the reality is most of these auctions don't really start heating up until the last 5 minutes of the day.
2: All right, well, we have to kill 15 minutes then.
3: That's easy. Hey, Anita, you want to meet these guys?
2: You can say no, it's okay.
4: No.
2: It's totally okay. Anita Darren is a buyer working with people who are looking to sell their EVs.
4: So a customer would submit their car, I give them a good offer, and then they accept it. They do an inspection just on their phone. I review the inspection, and then we do all paperwork and payment online.
2: How does one get into this line of work?
4: There's like different routes to get there.
2: What's yours?
4: Yeah, okay. So I worked at Starbucks, so I was customer service, and then I had like a very small car rental business where I was just like buying gas cars.
2: So yeah, this is a place full of people who are into cars. That cash offer that Anita gives EV owners, it's based on what Plug thinks the car is going to go for at auction the following day.
3: Now that the platform is starting to grow, we need to look at the technology that we built to get it from 0 to 1 and properly evaluate if that's the right technology to go from 1 to 100. And what that's manifesting in is how we process financial transactions. So said in another way, we are using payment rails from other technology companies to fulfill much of this business. And that has gotten to the point where it's slowing us down compared to owning our own.
2: So you got to build your own.
3: So we have to basically build this into a fintech company.
2: Wow. That's crazy. Mm-hmm. But that's not what you started out to do, or don't you care?
3: What I started out to do was electrify the used car industry. And if that means we have to build fintech rails, or if it means we have to buy cars ourselves, it doesn't matter what the task is in order to complete the mission. The mission is the North Star here.
2: With about 8 minutes to go in the auction, another flat screen scrolled through detailed information on each of the cars for sale. So 2024 Lucid Air, $35,700.
3: That's the current bid. It will sell for much more than that by the time the auction ends.
2: You keep sounding really confident, man. I don't know, but
3: yeah.
2: I guess you've been doing this.
3: And then here's another one. This one's up on the East Coast.
2: The average selling price for a used EV, again, according to Cox Automotive, is around $38,000. It's better than $56,000 for a new one. Each EV on the auction screen at Plug had its own profile. Mileage, year, information on the software, and a bunch of data about the battery, overall health, size, Estimated range?
3: This one still has battery warranty for another 47,000 miles. It has four bids on it. It's out of Carlton, Oregon. It's in front of someone's house. We clearly bought this in someone's driveway yesterday.
2: So it's in front of somebody's house. You bought it yesterday.
3: Yep.
2: And then what happens? If it sells today, then what happens?
3: Then a truck will show up for it probably tomorrow and take it to the dealer that bought it.
2: Yeah, but you're out at that point, right? Once the transaction is done, you're like, see ya.
3: No, I mean, we're a little more full service than that.
2: Yeah, I didn't mean to imply you gave up, but you don't have any more responsibilities, right?
3: We might. So about 20% of the time when a dealer buys a car with us, they also dispatch transportation through us.
2: So you're going to be a fintech company. You're going to be a transportation company. As well you've thought through, I'm sure, this could get out of hand in a very big hurry.
3: I like to think of it as vertical integration as an opportunity. We hope to be a fully vertically integrated multi-billion, if not multi-trillion dollar market cap global company.
2: Say that one more time.
3: We hope to be a vertically integrated multinational, multi-billion, if not multi-trillion dollar company.
2: And your VCs, when you say that to them, what do they say?
3: They say that is the baseline expectation in order to receive an investment from us.
2: Earlier this year, Plug raised $20 million to keep building out their platform. The bet that Jimmy and his VCs are making is that the used EV market is going to grow and create even more demand for this still pretty specialized marketplace. All right, let's check the board. Where are we here?
3: Yeah, so if you look over here
2: four
3: now.
2: Four and a half minutes.
3: Yeah, you got 4.5 minutes. Yeah, now things are going to start getting a little bit more interesting. You'll start seeing a little more yellow and green here.
2: So there's only three now with no bids, right? As opposed to like eight before. So
3: yeah, that's right.
2: That's a plus.
3: That's right. If any of these vehicles are really heating up and they keep receiving bids after the final countdown, then they'll actually go into overtime. And that's
2: really?
3: Usually when there's a couple dealers duking it out over some high-value unit. Yep.
2: But wait, if the noon Pacific is the deadline, why are you doing extra time? It's like a soccer game, man. Only you know how much time is left.
3: Yeah, well, I mean, there's a countdown, so people know how much time there is left. But some dealers need a little bit more time in order to build conviction about a specific unit, or they just want to wait for the clock to run down before they snipe in a last-minute bid. It's all very competitive.
2: All right, 3 minutes. A handful of people came up behind us to watch the board. The number of dealers bidding, up to 29 now. Although, not for nothing, all three of those Lucid Airs that we were talking about before, they're nothing. Nobody wants them.
3: Oh, no, give
2: I'm
3: it time.
2: Saying.
3: That one just got a bid right now. What are you talking about? The one in the upper left. Yeah, no, give it time.
2: No. We got three with no bids, right?
3: We
2: got a 22, right, a 22, and a 25 with no bids.
3: Yeah, right now. Those things are going to sell.
2: All right. Well, I'm waiting. We waited. 5 years from now, what does this company look like?
3: A lot bigger. We have a 100x mandate over 4 years.
2: 100x.
3: Mm-hmm.
2: What's your stress level? I mean, seriously.
3: It's really not that high. It's honestly lower than
2: okay,
3: when
2: Okay, you know what? Baloney.
3: It was higher when I worked at Tesla.
2: All right, well, there's the Elon factor there. But I mean, you've got people depending on you. You've got a brand new company. You've got untested markets. I mean, you got a lot going on.
3: Yeah, that's why it's important to stay regulated. But no, truthfully, it's all about the team that I get to do this with and the investors that we have behind us and the dealers we work with every day. We have a really good thing going here.
2: Well, what does the board look like right now? We got 7 negotiating. We got 7 in overtime. Oh, there's a sold.
3: There they go.
2: All right, so there they go. So you're right. Oh, there's another one. All right, so it's going. Fine, you were right. Fine. Fine.
3: I can't be right all the time. I just need to...
2: Just most of the time.
3: Just need to be right, just like just, nominally more than I'm wrong.
2: Final tally, 18 of the 22 cars sold that day, which is, by my math, 80.

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1: This final note on the way out today, kind of the opposite of EVs, actually, in which the United States turns out to be the diesel fuel supplier to the world. Saw this in Bloomberg data from the Energy Information Administration, that U.S. distillates exports, that's mostly diesel, some heating fuel, though, too, hit a record 1.9 million barrels a day last week. A couple of things about that. First and again, oil and its derivatives are a global commodity no matter what you hear anywhere else. Number two, that's got U.S. stockpiles as low as they have been since 1996. And three and last, except not last if you hear what I'm about to say, it is hot now, I know that, but it's only a couple of 3 months until the Northeast is going to need that home heating oil. Our media production team is Brian Allison, John Foki, Montana Johnson, Drew Jostet, Gary O'Keefe, and Charlton Thorpe. Alex Simpson is the manager of media production. And I'm Kai Rizdahl. We will see you tomorrow, everybody. This is APM.
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3: I'm Jeremy Hobson. Polling shows that Democrats are well-positioned to gain seats and perhaps control of Congress this November. But within the Democratic Party, there's an ideological battle underway between the more moderate wing, which has seen success in places like Virginia and New Jersey, and the progressive wing with high-profile leaders like New York City Mayor Zoran Mamdani. So our question, what would you change about the Democratic Party? That's next time on The Middle.
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6: Republicans saw SNAP as a bloated program. It had more than doubled in size since 2000. About 1 in 8 Americans get SNAP, and its annual costs had exceeded $100 billion. They thought it needed reining in.
7: I'm Natalie Kitroev. That's coming up on The Daily from The New York Times.
8: Live from NPR News in Culver City, California, I'm Dwayne Brown. Russia has carried out another round of missile strikes on Ukraine's capital, killing at least 17 people from Kyiv. NPR's Greg Myrie has the story.
9: Russia fired more than 24 ballistic and hypersonic missiles into Kyiv and its suburbs, igniting large blazes that lit up the night. At daybreak, the sky remained hazy with acrid smoke. The deadliest attack was at a train platform where 8 people were killed while waiting for a train that was running late. Ukraine says it's exhausted its stockpile of U.S.-made Patriot air defense missiles that have limited the damage from Russian attacks in recent years. President Volodymyr Zelensky is pleading with the U.S. and other nations to resupply Ukraine. Greg Myrie, NPR News, Kyiv.
8: The race for Virginia's 2nd congressional district is set after last night's Democratic primary. 2 military veterans will square off in November with national implications. From member station WHRO, Steve Walsh reports.
10: Former Navy Commander Elaine Loria defeated 3 other Democrats and will face Republican Congresswoman Jen Kiggins in a rematch from 4 years ago. Loria had served 2 terms before her defeat in 2022. She lost her seat after serving on the January 6th committee. Kiggins is also a Navy veteran, a former helicopter pilot. The Loria campaign will try to tie Kiggins to the Trump administration and highlight cuts in the federal civilian workforce. Virginia's 2nd district is home to several Navy bases and has one of the highest concentrations of veterans of any district in the country. The race is widely considered to be a toss-up this fall. For NPR News, I'm Steve Walsh.
8: A mixed bag of trading on Wall Street today as crude oil prices were little changed. This is NPR. Paramount's bid to take over Hollywood rival Warner Brothers Discovery is facing an antitrust lawsuit from a dozen Democratic-led states. In a New York Times op-ed this week, Paramount's chairman says the suit by state AGs is really about politics and general opposition to not wanting him to both run CNN and CBS. Here's our David Folkenflik.
11: Paramount Chairman David Ellison said that was the real sticking point for the Democratic attorneys general. He disclaimed any interest in putting a finger on the scale in news, writing that he supported Republicans and Democrats. But Ellison didn't mention either of the two figures hovering over this deal. His father, Larry Ellison, the co-founder of Oracle, is the money behind the bid for Warner and a close ally of the second figure. That's President Trump, whose regulators have given the Ellisons the green light. To investors, Ellison said he welcomes a swift resolution, however it may arrive.
12: We're absolutely open to finding a solution out of court, but we also really believe that we'll win at trial.
11: Paramount had asked for the trial to start in November. The judge set it for early next March. David Folkenflik, NPR News.
8: Police say a man arrested at President Trump's golf course earlier this week in Southern California was pretending to be part of Trump's security detail. Authorities found a stash of illegal weapons and ammunition in Janine John Tail's car, as well as home. This is NPR News.
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6: We're outside a food stamp or SNAP office in Phoenix, Arizona. I just took a look inside the office. There are people sitting on the floors. There are people in wheelchairs. There are people on crutches. There are people wearing worn-out looks of long waits that aren't yet over.
13: How many times do you think you've been to this office?
14: Oh, my goodness. In this month? In this year?
13: This is going to be like my fifth time.
15: Your fifth time trying to get SNAP.
13: Mm-hmm.
16: Coming to these places, it's just like work itself.
7: From the New York Times, I'm Natalie Kitroev. This is The Daily. The United States is undergoing one of the biggest changes to its social safety net in recent history, with huge numbers of people dropping out of the government's food assistance program. Nowhere has it been more dramatic than in Arizona.
14: For some reason or another, my food stamps application keeps getting lost, you know, quote unquote lost.
17: I don't have any income. I don't know, no food. Probably homeless in a couple months.
13: How many meals are you eating a day right now?
18: One.
7: Today, my colleague Jason DeParle explains why so many people there are suddenly losing access to this key benefit and the implications all this could have for the rest of the country. It's Wednesday, August 5th. Jason, we want to talk to you today about these drastic changes that have been made to the food stamp program known as SNAP. When Trump's big, beautiful bill passed about a year ago, we understood that Republicans were planning to pay for it by making cuts to the government's welfare programs. You have been following that story all the way to Arizona. So just walk me through why you went there.
6: Arizona is the place in the country that's had the largest reduction in food stamps since the passage of the Big Beautiful Bill. The rolls there have fallen in half. 450,000 people have lost nutrition aid there. It includes more than 100,000 children as well.
7: And why is that? Why has the drop-off been so steep?
6: The law imposed dramatic changes in the SNAP program, but mostly deferred those changes until after the midterm elections. Arizona was the state that moved most aggressively to make changes. So Republicans saw SNAP as a bloated program. It had more than doubled in size since 2000. About 1 in 8 Americans get SNAP, and its annual costs had exceeded $100 billion. They thought it needed reining in. They thought it served as a work disincentive. They thought that offering people nutrition aid persuaded some not to work or not to work as much as they could. They were concerned that some people committed fraud to get on it. But those were all longstanding concerns. What really drove the changes last year in Congress was the need for money to finance President Trump's tax cuts, which I think it's worth remembering largely went to the wealthy. The reason they did what they did when they did it was because they wanted money for President Trump's tax cuts. And the thing that's gotten the most attention, and it's probably the easiest to understand, is that they expanded work requirements. More people have to work in order to qualify for benefits. It used to be that people 55 and older were exempt, and now they've expanded that up to age 65. So you've got people in their late 50s and early 60s who, for the first time, face work requirements in order to get SNAP benefits.
7: Got it.
6: But that's not really the main factor in what's driving the caseload declines in Arizona. The thing that's really driving this is a change in how SNAP is funded. Historically, the federal government had paid all the benefits. States paid part of the administrative costs of running a SNAP program, but all the food stamp money came from the federal government. But now this new law says that if a state makes too many mistakes, and we're mostly talking small administrative errors, they'll have to pay up to 15% of the benefits. And in some states, that could cost more than $1 billion a year. So much money that some states may not be able to keep running the program at all. So in order to avoid a $300 million penalty and potentially losing the program altogether, Arizona officials made dramatic changes to the program, and the rolls instantly began falling. They fell much farther and much faster than Arizona officials imagined. And what we found in our reporting was that these are people who, by and large, remain eligible for aid, but simply can't get it because they're stuck in webs of red tape.
18: Hey, I saw you on the phone earlier. My name's Olivia. I'm here with the New York Times. I'm talking to people about whether or not they're receiving their SNAP benefits.
19: Oh, girl, no. I did everything. Still no help.
6: One of the people caught in that red tape is a woman my colleague Olivia Nat and I met outside a food stamp office in Phoenix. Her name is Alejandra Casillas.
19: I've been applying since December.
6: She's 28 years old, she's a mother of two, and she's working, but she doesn't make enough to feed her family. She gave us a version of a story we had heard in other places, of notices that were impossible to comply with.
19: Mailing date, you see that? March 30, 2026. And it says right here that I have to do the interview by February 28, 2026. I'm like, what am I supposed to do? Do I look like I can create a time machine and go back in time?
6: Once you apply for SNAP benefits, you have to have an interview with a special caseworker, and it has to happen within 2 weeks of the application.
19: But you call in those 2 weeks
18: and nobody answers.
19: Nobody answers. And tomorrow is the last day that I had to complete my interview, and then they closed the cases too.
6: So she left her home, came in to the SNAP office on her day off, and they told her, you can't do the interview here. You have to call.
19: I can even call it right now, too, and they'll drop it.
18: Can we try?
19: Yeah.
20: Welcome to the Department of Economic Security, Family Assistance Administration. To continue in English, press 1.
6: We listened to her make the call.
20: Our records show you need to complete an interview. Due to extremely high call volumes, we are not able to accept your call. We apologize for the inconvenience.
19: That's how it is all the time that we call.
6: She told us she'd been going to food banks, that she'd stopped breastfeeding her child because she feared she lacked nutrients.
7: Oh, no.
19: I've been thinking about going into a grocery store, just put a whole bunch of food and run out. Like, I will sign up for Instacart as a driver and keep the groceries for my kids. I'm at that point. Then I do think it through. I'm like, they're pushing me to that point, but my kids need me, so I can't be breaking no laws.
0: So I'm like stuck, you know?
6: And part of what was remarkable about Alejandra's story is that there was nothing remarkable about it. It used to be that applicants could just walk in the office and tell a caseworker how many people lived in the household and who they were. Now applicants had to go to neighbors or friends and get a written declaration of who lived in the household. And if the neighbor or friend failed to sign the letter or failed to put their phone number on the letter, you'd have to start all over again. It used to be if you had panhandling income, you gave the office your best guess of how much you made. Now they asked applicants with panhandling income to go back and get written documentation of the money people had dropped in the jars.
21: What?
6: They knew that there was no way that people could go get that. And another thing that made things worse is that Arizona lost a third of its caseworkers at the very time it was asking people to submit more paperwork.
21: So it's that combination of factors in Arizona that then leads to 500,000 people suddenly losing their benefits.
6: Yes, and boy, did it affect them in profound ways. People were skipping meals. People were having household quarrels over food. They were selling blood plasma to get money to buy food. They were falling behind on the rent. And remember, these are people who, by and large, remain eligible for SNAP. That was definitely the case with a woman we met named Dee McDonald.
21: We'll be right back.
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21: This is The Daily. I'm Natalie Kitroeff. Back to my conversation with Jason DeParle about how the food stamp crisis in Arizona may be coming for the rest of America.
28: Sorry.
29: Good morning.
28: Good morning. I just got out of the shower.
6: Dee's a 65-year-old grandmother in Mesa, Arizona. Can't be more than 5 feet tall.
28: And that was Tobias. He's going to work.
30: Hi, Tobias.
28: Everybody come in.
31: Oh, thank you.
28: Well, make yourself at home. Just, I made this for you.
31: Guys. Oh, my God. Wow. What a spread.
30: What did you
28: Not
30: make?
28: Really.
30: Tell us what it is.
28: They're biscuits. They're just biscuits. And
30: no, that's more than biscuits.
6: We were there to talk to her about food stamps and food insecurity, and she'd spent the previous day baking biscuits and assembling a fruit platter for us.
28: These are churro donuts.
6: That's an expression of who she is. She's a very warm, welcoming, grandmotherly woman.
21: And what's Dee's story?
6: So we sat around her table and she told us about her life.
28: I was a roadie locally. I was unloading trucks, pulling cables, hanging lights, doing all kinds of stuff like that. And I started, my first job was Boys to Men for wardrobe. That's how long ago.
6: She was a kind of roadie. She was a wardrobe technician for traveling rock bands.
28: The quick changes you see, that's what we do. I toured with Jimmy Buffett. Britney Spears, was asked to tour with Marilyn Manson.
6: She went on tour with Britney Spears and Jimmy Buffett.
28: And I was really doing well. I worked really, really hard to get where I got to. And
6: but then when she was in her early 40s, her son fell into some trouble.
28: And that's when I knew my career was over.
6: And she wound up taking care of five grandsons.
28: But I had to make a choice. I didn't want them going to the state. They needed family.
6: And about 15 years ago, she started receiving SNAP and has been on it since.
28: Without SNAP, we would have starved. We would have starved. Or maybe we wouldn't have starved. We would have not had the proper nutrition, for sure.
6: She was receiving about $700 a month in SNAP aid. That's about a third of her income. The rest mostly comes from Social Security.
28: I can make it happen on $700 a month, even with them. I was buying 4 gallons of milk every other day. 4 gallons of milk. I mean, it's stretching, but I learned. If I say I'm going big grocery shopping, don't expect to see me for 4 to 6 hours. That's what I'm doing. I'm going to the discount store first, and then I'm going to the bread store, then I'm going to go to the fruit and veggie store. I'm going to see where the sales are, and I'm going to go there, and that's what I'm going to do.
6: All of a sudden, the benefits stopped. That's not a
7: good... And why? Why did they stop? What happened?
6: Last fall, Dee's benefits were up for renewal. Once a year, people on SNAP have to go through this.
28: And got it turned
6: so... She filed her paperwork in October in the middle of the government shutdown. The food stamp program was in disarray nationwide. She didn't get an answer, and she wasn't particularly worried at that time.
28: Everything seemed good. And I thought, okay, it's going to come in. And it didn't come in.
6: And then the next month, she didn't get an answer again.
28: I've got rice and beans. We've got other things. But there's going to come a point where we don't have butter. We don't have milk. We're out of cheese.
6: The next month, she goes down to the office itself.
28: And the lady told me, well, you're one of many. There are people that are still waiting from September. And I said, what's going on? What's happening? And she said, well, we had 1,200 workers, and they were cut to under 9. And so they were backed up. And she said, hang in there. They're coming.
6: Thanksgiving comes and goes. Christmas comes and goes. At the start of the new year,
28: my benefits didn't come in January. They didn't, and I was like, something's just not okay here. I started calling, and I couldn't get through. And then about mid-February, I finally reached a real person. The guy says to me, they closed your case. I said, what? I haven't gotten a letter. I haven't gotten anything on messaging, on the laptop. I haven't gotten anything in the mail. I haven't gotten anything. Why'd they close my case?
6: The caseworker tells her that she submitted the wrong form.
28: That's not right. That's not possible. And I said, hold on. Let me pull my stuff and look. And I said, oh my gosh, I did pull the wrong date.
6: Dee gets a little bit of income from the child welfare system. She submitted an income form from 2024 when she should have submitted an income form from 2025. She'd never done that before, but this time she made a mistake.
28: I put the wrong date. And I said, okay, I can pull it right now, the right date, and I can get it downloaded into the computer and get it done. And he said, well, they closed your case, so I can't rework it.
6: And with the new changes to SNAP, that mistake was enough to disenroll her from the program. It's worth saying that denying eligible people doesn't actually count as a mistake under the new system.
28: I was very, very angry. I was very angry. I was like, why are they doing this to people? Why are they hurting people? I'll survive. You take food out of my mouth, I'll figure it out. But I've got children I'm raising. Children that need to be growing healthy.
6: She realizes she has two choices. She can appeal and try to get that decision overturned. If she does that, she might be able to get all the back benefits from the months of aid she's owed, or she can start all over again and file a new application, in which case she wouldn't get the back benefits. The very nice caseworker she reached on the phone and tried very hard to be helpful told her that she should appeal, so she did.
7: And how did that go?
1: How many times do you think you've called the appeals office?
28: At least once a day.
1: Have you ever reached a person?
28: No.
1: She never heard anything back. It's been 5 months. She's still waiting. Do I think members of Congress, in writing the new laws, intended to take SNAP away from 65-year-old grandmothers because of a casual mistake? No. But the critics said at the time that this kind of bureaucratic gridlock was a foreseeable element of the new rules that they put in place. And in fact, many people warned that these new administrative rules would throw the program into disarray. If the state had sent Dee her payment with that incorrect form in its files, it would have counted as an error. So you can see it becomes much more risky for the state to provide benefits than to simply close the case altogether. So the net effect of all this is that it's become much more difficult for eligible families like Dee's to get access to the program, even though they're entitled to it. So it's important to keep error rates down in order to make the best use of public resources, to save money, to keep public support for the program. The question is at what cost? For the most part, I think Republicans have celebrated the caseload declines without looking too closely at what's behind them. The top Republican in the Arizona State Senate said there's massive caseload decline because there was massive fraud. Nationally, the rolls are down about 4.5 million people, or maybe 10% of the people getting SNAP have left the rolls. The White House has celebrated this as proof that President Trump's program is working. So has the Secretary of Agriculture, Brooke Rollins. Between them, they've argued that the rolls are falling because they're rooting out fraud or barring undocumented immigrants from accessing the program. Certainly in a program as large as SNAP, there's always going to be individual fraud. But I haven't seen anything that would suggest wide-scale systemic fraud that could explain this kind of caseload decline. Certainly that's not what we saw in Arizona. And I don't think there's evidence of it in other states either. Nationwide, the rules haven't taken place yet. If you recall, Congress delayed the changes they made till after the midterm elections. So for the most part, we haven't seen the impact of these changes yet. But there are reasons to suspect that other states may respond in similar ways to Arizona. Starting in November, the federal government's going to cut in half the amount of administrative money it gives states to run the program. That could cause states to lay off caseworkers, just as Arizona did. Some other states have already had caseload declines of 15 to 20%. Some states have very low error rates and don't need to change much. Some states have extremely high error rates and have to make radical changes to avoid big federal penalties. We don't know enough about how they'll respond, how good their computer systems are, or how many caseworkers they have to predict with much confidence how these changes will affect the caseload nationwide. But if you look at Arizona, there's reason to be concerned. SNAP is the closest thing the United States has to a universal income. It serves such a wide variety of people. It serves the working poor. It serves children. It serves the elderly. It serves veterans. And it provides a basic commodity, food. And it's just mind-boggling to think that these penalties, these costs could be so steep, some states might choose to end the program altogether. That's a real possibility.
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5: 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Tonight, expect partly cloudy skies with lows in the mid-60s. Tomorrow, rain showers with highs in the mid-80s.
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29: Live from NPR News in Washington, I'm Libby Casey. The results of recent primary elections are giving shape to new party dynamics. Further left, anti-establishment candidates are ascendant in the Democratic Party. And as NPR's Tamara Keith reports, it's not just in Democratic-led states and safe districts anymore.
32: Michigan is the ultimate swing state. Epidemiologist Abdul El-Sayed won the state's Democratic Senate primary even as he was outspent on air by tens of millions of dollars, backing the candidate favored by the Democratic Party establishment.
33: What we showed is that the power of our many is greater than the power of their money.
32: He will face former Republican Congressman Mike Rogers in November. In the true toss-up 7th congressional district, outsider Will Lawrence beat more moderate candidates in that primary. And in Detroit, Democratic Socialist Donovan McKenney beat incumbent Sri Tanadar in that safely blue district. Tamara Keith, NPR News.
29: About 350,000 Haitians living in the U.S. have officially been stripped of their temporary legal status and as of today are vulnerable to detention and deportation. As NPR's Adrian Florido reports, this comes weeks after the Supreme Court sided with President Trump in a dispute over the Temporary Protected Status Program.
0: TPS allows people from certain countries to live and work in the U.S. because of dangerous conditions in their home countries. People from Haiti have benefited from TPS since 2010. But President Trump moved to terminate their temporary status, and in June, the Supreme Court said he could do so. That ruling has now taken effect. Haitians now face being deported to a country that even the Trump administration acknowledges is very dangerous. Armed gangs control much of Haiti. Many of the 350,000 Haitians affected have U.S.-born children. The administration is urging Haitians to self-deport and warning that it will come for them if they don't. Adrian Florido, NPR News.
29: The White House wants data from states on who is getting benefits from social safety net programs. NPR's Danielle Kurtzleben reports the Trump administration is doing so under an anti-fraud task force led by Vice President Vance.
4: At a White House roundtable today, Vance said he wants Congress to pass legislation forcing states to give the federal government data on aid recipients.
6: We need to know where your tax dollars are going. And if the state of California or the state of New York isn't going to tell us, we need Congress to force them to tell us. And I think that's the first and most important thing that we would like to do.
4: This week, 24 states and the District of Columbia sued the Trump administration, seeking to block them from obtaining data on beneficiaries of the Temporary Assistance for Needy Families program. New York Attorney General Letitia James said this week that she thinks the administration wants to use this data as, quote, a tool for targeting the most vulnerable. Danielle Kurtzleben, NPR News.
29: You're listening to NPR News live in Washington. New Mexico is suing the Justice Department and Acting Attorney General Todd Blanche, saying the federal government has blocked it from carrying out its own investigation into Jeffrey Epstein's sex crimes. The lawsuit was filed in federal court today. New Mexico claims that the Justice Department and Blanche have actively harmed victims and undermined public interest by withholding information from state investigators. The Justice Department says it withheld some information to protect victims' privacy. Part of a SpaceX Falcon 9 rocket crashed into the moon earlier today. As Joe Palca reports, NASA estimated the impact would create a crater 60 feet across and 12 feet deep.
13: The Falcon 9 rocket left Earth in January of this year. It was carrying Firefly Aerospace's Blue Ghost 1 lunar lander. The rocket's upper stage wasn't intended to hit the moon, but it seems SpaceX never commanded it to maneuver so it would definitely miss the moon. The approximately 10,000-pound upper stage struck the moon, traveling at more than 5,000 miles per hour. According to NASA, meteoroids with similar energy hit the moon every 6 days or so. Amateur astronomer Bill Gray is credited with predicting the impact would occur using publicly available data. It will likely be days before telescopes on Earth and in orbit around the moon are able to confirm the size of the impact crater. For NPR News, I'm Joe Palca.
29: Firefighters in Washington State have taken advantage of cooler weather to begin getting a handle on wildfires that have displaced tens of thousands of people around Spokane. But hotter, drier, and windier days are in the forecast. 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
17: This is On Point. I'm Meghna Chakrabarty. Caroline Locke is going through her closet in Broomfield, Colorado.
20: Okay, so these are just pants. We have small, 32. We have a medium, a 10. These are a 6.
17: As you can hear, Caroline wears a range of sizes from different brands, places like Gap, Madewell, and Lululemon. She says she's not really into fashion or shopping the trends. Caroline just wants to find clothes that fit.
20: All right, moving on to dresses and shirts. We have medium, medium. This is a European large, which is a U.S. medium. An extra small. A large. A medium. An extra small. This is a men's extra, extra large sweatshirt. And we got medium, a dress, which is size 6. My measurements at Lululemon are, the actual size would be like a 12 to 14, which is considered an extra large. And then at Kirkland brand or Costco, I would be considered a medium, which is a size 6. So it's just very confusing. A lot of shopping now is online, obviously. And so size guides, man, the sizing chart, you have to look at it every time and it's not always accurate.
17: Honestly, Caroline, the sizing charts online are the bane of my existence. They don't seem to help at all. And chances are, if you're a woman who's bought clothes, you have experienced this exact same thing. Maybe a pair of pants that fit perfectly in one size, but completely differently when you bought the same style and size, but from a different company. Or maybe you've started ordering two sizes of the same item when you're shopping online just to make sure one of them fits how you want. So why are women's clothing sizes so confusing? And is there anything that we can do about it? So let's start with Allison Haynes. She's a fit expert and pattern maker for women's slow fashion brands. And she joins us from St. Louis, Missouri. Allison, welcome to On Point.
1: Thank you. It's a pleasure to be here.
17: So you're an expert in how fashion is constructed and made. But let me first ask you, have you experienced this same sort of major life conundrum that the rest of us have?
1: Oh, definitely. Yes. Even knowing a little bit more about how brands operate from the inside and develop clothing and the fit and their sizing, it's still a problem for me when I'm shopping for clothes.
17: So you feel that same frustration. That's so fascinating to me. Okay, so I'll come back to your personal experience in a moment, but let's just get sort of the ABCDs of how sizing works. Obviously, like, there's the numerical sizes 2, 4, 6, 8, then there's small, medium, large, X large, plus sizes, etc. So let's start with the numerical sizes. Like, what exactly does a 2 or a 4 or a 6 or an 8 or a 14 even mean?
1: So it can really mean whatever the brand wants it to mean. There isn't like a overarching standard for what brands have to follow. There are some fit standards, sizing standards recommended by different organizations or body data companies. So a popular one is ASTM has some body data and studies they did decades ago for, you know, what body measurements a size 2 or a size 10 or a size 22 fits. More modern ones could be companies like Alvinon, where they have different standards, maybe like a curvy standard or a straight, more, you know, straight body shape standard or an athletic one for what those bodies measure for different sizes. But their brands don't have to follow that. They can make their sizes whatever they want.
17: Okay. First of all, ASTM, that's something I've heard back in my engineering days, like the American Society for Testing and Materials. They had body standards at one time. Okay, that's fascinating. But I guess the bottom line, like you said, is brands can do whatever they want. And so like, how do they decide then? There has to be sort of a place where they start and say, okay, these body measurements, whatever they might be, are going to be, I don't know, an 8. I mean, how does it work for the brands?
1: Yeah, so often they will start with some sort of sizing standard. And it's also dependent on their customer, too. So hopefully they're looking at who is the person that's buying their clothes and, you know, maybe what is their age, what is their body shape, what are their expectations for fit. So that would be the best way I think brands can really set their sizing up based on who their actual customers are. Oftentimes, though, brands are kind of starting from those standards if they don't know who their customer is yet, or they don't have all that data of their actual customers, or they look to other brands. Like, what are other brands, you know, competitors, so to speak? What are their size charts like? What are they calling a medium? You know, whether that's kind of a 6-8 numeric equivalent or an 8-10, or what are those, you know, bust, waist, hip measurements that kind of popular brands they're looking to or that their customers might also buy, what are they doing, mm-hmm. and kind of copy off of that, which has, you know, helps in some ways, but also I think that creates some other issues too, where it's like developing the sizing in relation to another brand versus the body of their customer.
17: Okay, let me go back to something you said a second ago, because it seems a little problematic to me about brands kind of try to get a sense as to who their customer is, right? And then craft their sizing around that. Oh my gosh, I hope people don't hate me for saying this, but I'm thinking like, well, a Lululemon out there, are they thinking that their customer, I mean, I know they do market research, but it's like, okay, well, their size medium or size small is going to be, you know, the 20-something Brooklynite with the big sunglasses that goes to an 11 a.m. yoga class. She might have a particular average body shape, but that doesn't mean that everyone who would want to buy Lululemon has that same shape or

0: one or the other. And that's where you'll often see differences. One of the women who was speaking earlier was talking about how in Lululemon she wears their extra large, but in the Kirkland brand from Costco she wears the medium. And you will find often that more expensive or more designer or luxury level brands will run smaller than more affordable or mass market brands.
1: They want it to be aspirational, but I find it really demoralizing, Alice.
0: Yes. No, for sure.
1: Am I really an XX large? Like sometimes, I don't know if other women have felt this, but sometimes like I'll go try something on, I'll pull it off the rack and I'll be like, I'm a medium, yay. And I like try it on and it's like, it's horrible. And then I keep trying other sizes until I'm like up in the, you know, multiple X's. And I'm like, I can't believe this. And I don't even want to buy it at all. I'm not sure. Do brands even care about that kind of thing? The psychology of the sizing for their customers?
0: Yes. I mean, it is something definitely to think about, both the psychology of like what size you and I wear or need to buy to get the fit that we want, but also what are the expectations of the customer? Because maybe you weren't there to be able to try on multiple sizes in person. If you're ordering online and if you, you know, in general wear a medium, you may or may not check the size chart. It may or may not reflect what you're expecting that garment to fit when you order it, even if it is accurate. And so you might just say, well, I'm usually a medium, so I'm going to buy a medium. And so that's where it is kind of helpful to see, like, what are some other brands in this space that my customer would be familiar with and is already wearing? What are the body measurements for a certain size for those other brands so that we can kind of match the expectations of the customer and it isn't so, like, wildly different from your brand to like everything else in her closet. But yeah, there is that psychology about what size am I actually wearing and what does that mean?
1: Yeah. I'm wondering if the size specificity also can actually vary within a brand, right? Like you buy, or even within sort of a type of clothing. Like say I buy a shirt from Gap, right? And then I try to buy another shirt from Gap at the same size, but it doesn't fit, which is weird, but I think that happens. Why does that happen?
0: Yeah, so there's a couple of things that are going on there, and part of it is a technical thing, and part of it is more of like a relational issue that we need to consider, kind of that psychology too.
1: Yeah.
0: But between, you know, even within a brand, it could be that the fabrics were different. Maybe you tried on like a t-shirt in a stretchy knit fabric and then another shirt that was more like a blouse and a woven fabric. And so even for the same measurements, let's say, of that garment, they're going to fit very differently depending on the fabric that's used, depending on the style of that garment and the fit intent. So maybe, you know, right now it's like an oversized tee is popular, so they're going to call that still a medium, but it's going to fit much bigger than maybe a medium that you're used to or that you bought in the past from that brand. And so part of it is kind of a technical, how can the brand develop their different styles in the different fabrics with, you know, following different trends if they're doing that in a way where it's still a cohesive fit across the collection. So that's kind of the technical piece. And there's lots of things with that. But then that kind of more relational piece of how can we communicate this to the customer of what that fit intent is, what maybe are the differences, maybe how one style, you know, you might want to size up or down depending on your personal preference for how you want your clothes to fit. Like that might not be how the brand developed it. You know, they wanted it more oversized, but you didn't want it to be, so you might size down.
1: Yeah.
0: And I think here it's helpful to keep in mind, like as shoppers, that that size is just a number. It does not mean anything about, you know, our own worth or, you know, what our body is.
1: Now,
0: it is just a number.
1: I agree. The logical side of my brain completely understands that, but the pure lizard emotional side of my brain is like, no! Like, I want it to be a good number, whatever that means. Okay, Allison Haynes. Her company is Allison Haynes Design. We'll be right back. This is On Point.

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4: You're back with On Point. I'm Meghna Chakrabarty, and today we are trying to solve the mystery of women's clothing sizes. And Allison Haynes joins us. She's a fit expert and pattern maker for women's slow fashion brands, and her company is Allison Haynes Design. And actually, Allison, before we get into sort of the more big picture of how companies or brands sort of set their sizing, I would love to hear a little bit from you about what you actually do. Pattern making, what is that?
5: Yeah, so pattern making is kind of the engineering of fashion. So brands come to me with a style that they want to, you know, they have their design of the style they want to make, and they know what fabric they want to make it in, and then I help them create that fit for the different sizes, decide maybe, you know, what sizes, whether we're going to do numeric or alpha sized, and develop this garment kind of technically and for their customer so that it fits their customer's lifestyle and their values, and then helping them onboard with factories to get it made. So it's kind of the engineering of how to make this garment versus they're designing what they want made.
4: Okay, so they present you with one sort of prototype garment, which isn't in any particular size, and you work with the brand to say, okay, here are the measurements that would be for, if they're doing small, medium, large, for example, here are the measurements that I suggest for a medium. Is that kind of the start of the process?
5: So they're usually coming to me with a sketch.
4: Okay.
5: Yeah, a sketch. So before we even have a prototype or a sample of this design, and then I'm working with them to decide, you know, who is this for? How is it going to be worn? What are the expectations of that customer? How is it going to be washed and cared for? And with all of that, that more relational bit of things, how then is that going to impact the technical side of developing essentially the template or like the cookie cutter for production of what are the shapes and measurements for each of the sizes that creates that design in a way that fits that customer?
4: Oh, this is so interesting. I have more questions, Allison, actually. No, because so it's you start off with doing some analysis and decision making around essentially how that garment is going to be a part of the person's life, right? You said like maybe mm-hmm. how often they're going to wear it, how they're going to care for it, things like that. And that creates technical constraints around the actual cut for the patterns?
5: Yes, yeah. Because, I mean, if you think about kind of a big obvious difference is like a blazer versus a t-shirt.
4: Yeah.
5: A blazer, you're not, you know, going to the gym, you're not, you know, doing crazy athletic movement in it. And so typically a blazer has a more slim sleeve. It's a little bit more constricting on the arm to like raise your arms up and down. But that is a style, you know, preference, and it's appropriate for the context that a blazer gets worn in. versus you would not want that kind of constriction. And that's not kind of the aesthetic even that you're going for if you're designing like a t-shirt or something that maybe you're going to go like rock climbing in. Mm. You would want more movement for those arms that, you know, would be comfortable for that activity, for how that garment's going to be worn. And that'll affect both the look of the design and how it fits, and therefore the shape of what needs to be cut out of the fabric in order to create that type of movement and fit and aesthetic that the brand is going for.
4: Got it. And then sort of once, I guess, one particular pattern is set, how are the patterns for the other sizes determined? I mean, I guess what I'm asking is, like, is a 10 just proportionally larger than an 8 kind of across the board with all the measurements, or are there, for a 10 in a particular pair of pants, for example, is the waist larger, but maybe the inseam isn't necessarily proportionally larger? How does that work?
5: Yeah, the second one. So Okay. It is larger and smaller. So typically the size that we do the first prototype in is ideally the middle size in their size range. So for, you know, an extra small through extra large, we're testing that initial sample in a size medium. And then the other sizes are created from what's called a process called grading, where that base pattern is then, we apply kind of different formulas to different parts of the garment pattern to make it larger and smaller for each size. And that, of course, is different depending on what type of sizing we're using. But you're right, where some of those measurements are getting larger and much faster than others. So, for example, like you said, the waist is getting larger on a pant, but usually we're not making the inseam longer with size because there is no correlation between height and size, mm-hmm. For women especially. So we don't need to make it that long. Same with sleeves. Like, sleeves often is a pet peeve of mine when especially plus size sleeves get super long where they're like over the hand in certain sizes. And there's no need for that. Like, the body is getting deeper and larger, but it's not really getting longer.
4: Uh-huh.
5: So each point on the garment is graded up or down at an appropriate, you know, increment for that part of the body.
4: They need better pattern makers then. Okay, so one more question about the technicalities of pattern making, because this is just really so interesting to me, Allison. I hope you don't mind. So I mentioned that you're a pattern maker for slow fashion brands, which brings into question all the fast fashion out there. I mean, mm-hmm. in order for them to turn over their designs as quickly as they do, I imagine, I mean, are they putting as much effort into thinking about the grading and all and the patterns for different sizes? Or is it, because I think, you know, every time someone of your expertise comes in and does that work, that adds to the overall cost. And I'm not sure if the fast mm-hmm. fashion brands of the world want to spend that much money when they know that they don't even expect these clothes to be on the rack for more than 2 months.
5: Yeah. I mean, larger brands or fast fashion brands, they have some sort of standards, but they're, you know, due to the time, they're moving so much quicker, there usually isn't time for them to fit maybe every style or even to fit multiple sizes on actual people to kind of do a wear test of this or to even test the fabric. Like, how does it shrink when it's washed? How does it, you know, do your side seams on your t-shirt twist around the body once you've, you know, thrown it in the wash once? Things like that. Where if we have a longer process, we can do more of that testing. We can really dial that in on across the size range. We have more time to spend on that than a fast fashion brand that is trying to keep costs down and move as quickly as possible to put out new styles.
4: Okay. Well, Allison Haynes joins us today. She has a company called Allison Haynes Design. She's a fit expert, as you're hearing, and a pattern maker for women's slow fashion brands with us from St. Louis. And now I want to bring in Bridget Reyes into the conversation. She's joining us from New York. She's a personal stylist and founder and president at Bridget Reyes Style Group. Bridget, welcome to On Point.
6: It's great to be here. Thank you for having me.
4: Okay. So I just want to like lay out a thesis of mine, which is I don't think women's bodies should be harder to size than men's. There's nothing about a woman's body that should make it more challenging. But it does seem like I don't know if there's a, I don't know if it's part of the industry or the way brands have sold clothes to women historically, but it seems like coming up with standardized sizing for women has historically been more difficult. Do I have that wrong, Bridget?
6: I don't think you're wrong. I think that men are still considering tailoring and how clothing fits. I think women have a much different expectation on what they can expect from clothing off the rack.
4: What do you mean?
6: Well, what I mean by that is if men buy clothing, like if a man goes and buys a suit, he automatically assumes he's going to have to tailor it. Women, we tend to have more of an expectation that, well, why isn't it fitting me? And we tend to personalize that more so than men.
4: Oh, okay. In terms of there may be something wrong with me because this isn't fitting.
6: Yeah.
4: Yeah.
6: Yeah.
4: Okay.
6: Very common. But I don't know if it's necessarily harder to fit a man than a woman. I don't necessarily disagree with you on that. I just think it's how we approach it and what's available and what are men really wearing in comparison to women, right? Pants, a shirt. I mean, they're basically walking around in khakis and button downs all day. when we really compare it, it's a much easier need to fill.
4: Guys who are listening right now, don't get mad, okay? Don't get mad. We know everything we say is doesn't apply equally to everyone.
6: Fair enough.
4: You know, one thing I asked in our editorial meeting yesterday, I think, was I don't understand why, at least, you know, for things like suits and shirts and slacks, why men get what seemed to me to be straightforward measurements, like my waist is a 30, my inseam is a 32, those are the pants I'm going to buy. But then I was told by my boss, who knows a thing or two about clothing, that isn't even consistent amongst men.
6: No.
4: That blew my mind. Yeah, tell me more.
6: I can't speak too much to it because I deal exclusively. I work exclusively with women, but I am married. And I've seen my husband buy pants that should fit him. And in the waist and the length and the waist, it will be inconsistent across the board. So, but it's no different than we as women know our bra size and still can't go into a store and say, well, I'm going to get the 34C, and it doesn't matter what brand I buy.
4: Yeah.
6: We still have a preferred fit because we are so diverse that it's more nuanced than just throwing numbers around.
4: Okay. Allison, let me turn back to you here. And by the way, both of you, feel free, even though I might direct some questions specifically to one of you, feel free to jump in at any time. Let's mix this up. But Allison, just sticking with the guys for one more second, since you're a pattern maker, do you have the same kind of challenges if you're designing patterns for men as we had been talking about with pattern making for women's clothing?
5: So I also specialize in women's wear only, but I'm also married and have made some clothes for my husband as well. And there are differences. So, you know, men and women, our body shapes vary. And, you know, even vary as we age. You know, one person, when they're younger versus older, where we carry our weight, where just the proportions of our body are different, even though it's the same skeleton
4: I'm only laughing because I have walked reluctantly into the welcoming arms of middle age. And I know exactly what you mean.
5: Yeah, so there is such variance here where I think that's actually a good reason to have some difference in what brands are, you know, the fits that they're developing, because one, if you had a standard, let's say medium, if you weren't that exact body shape or size that, you know, that everybody was designing for, you wouldn't be able to find clothes that fit. Versus if we have different brands that are kind of specializing in different demographics, different preferences, then you can find something that fits better. But your question of, like, why are women maybe harder to fit and why you don't really see women's pants ever sized by, like, waist and inseam in the same way that you see men's is that we have more curves, and with that comes more variation in our body type. So for women, you know, a given waist size doesn't really tell you anything about their hip size. And so without like it still wouldn't be just a direct waist measurement and seam measurement, because you have to consider what is that hip shape as well. You know, how full of a thigh are we talking about? And that varies so widely that it's already kind of disconnected from that kind of simple measurement to body correlation that women's brands just end up using alphanumeric sizing that, you know, doesn't have the correlation to the measurements. Then there's also variation in the, you know, same for on top, you know, with a bra size. Like, you could have a chest measurement that's a certain, you know, number of inches, but is that because it's a larger cup size and smaller back, basically small band large cup, or is it a very small cup size and a larger, like, rib cage and band size in making up that measurement?
4: Right.
5: So there's so many variations that's where it's hard to just choose kind of one measurement and size things based on that, because it still wouldn't fit everybody.
4: Okay. You know what? If you don't mind, I want to actually just take a quick step back and talk about the history of trying to standardize sizes, because there's a story there. And Bridget, I was hoping that you might tell that story to us.
6: Sure. I mean, so what so many women call for, which I think Allison really pointed out why it doesn't work, is we need to standardize sizing. And I think Allison brought up a fantastic point about why that would actually not work. But there is a history around it. It's been attempted twice to standardize sizing, first in the late 1930s, early 1940s. They actually invested, they pulled 15,000 women because manufacturers were guessing that it was costing them about $10 million a year not to have set sizes. What happened was, no surprise, it didn't really get a good enough cross-section of women despite this. In 1958, they tried it again. Interestingly enough, they used women in the Air Force. and which women tend to be more athletic in when they're in the military, so that didn't work. And back then, sizing really only started at a size 8. When they established this, the sizing actually only started at a size 8. So we didn't have sizes back then like 00, 0, 2, 4. All of that didn't exist. So it's only recently that those sizes started to become creative. And 1970, this whole standard that was set in the late 60s was largely abandoned. It became voluntary, and then in 1983, it was withdrawn from completely. And what's interesting is that's when you start to see vanity sizing really starting to take shape.
4: Okay, interesting. So every time there was an attempt, I was going to say the attempt maybe wasn't as thoughtful as it could have been. It failed. Okay, so it sounds like then are we kind of stuck with this with the high variation in sizing now forever?
6: I think the bell's been, you can't unring a bell.
4: Yeah.
6: But I think that there's a deeper conversation. I think that when women understand it more, which I think is what's so important about a show like this, but also, you know, it's one of those things where you say, okay, well, I can't change it. What can I do about it? And looking at how much we're buying, thinking about the fact that no one's really tailoring anymore, it's hard to justify tailoring a pair of pants you get for $30 fast fashion. You're going to spend $18 tailoring it. So thinking along those lines of how we're buying clothing and the economic reality of that.
4: You hit on something that I want to talk about more in the last segment, because maybe what's needed here is just a complete change in our relationship with what we expect from clothes. So Bridget Reyes and Allison Haynes, hang on here for just a second. And by the way, another fun fact, I think that initial 1940s standardization attempt came through the Works Progress Administration. So really interesting history here. We'll be right back. This is On Point.

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2: 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New York Times journalist Eric Lipton will talk about his Pulitzer Prize-winning investigations into Trump's profits and conflicts of interest. Last month, Lipton was one of the Times reporters subpoenaed by the Justice Department. 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
6: You're back with On Point. I'm Meghna Chakrabarty, and today we're trying to understand why sizing in women's clothing is so variable, why you might be a medium in one size or an XL in another, or a large in one size and a plus double XL in another, and why it doesn't seem to make any sense. 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She's a fit expert and pattern maker for women's slow fashion brands. Her company is Allison Haynes Design. And Bridget Reyes is also with us as well. She's a personal stylist and founder and president of the Bridget Reyes Style Group. And Bridget and Allison, if you just hang on here for a second, we got some really wonderful feedback from listeners who are living this reality that we all are. And one of them is Beth Kenny. She works at an outdoor retailer in Denver, Colorado. And she says she does a lot of consoling about clothing sizes outside the dressing rooms.
7: There are some women that really start body shaming themselves as they go to the three-way mirror. They're like, wow, this has been my size for so long, and it just doesn't work anymore. You know, I'll just say, hey, well, let's try something else. Here's a different look. Maybe this will be more flattering.
6: And Beth says that some athletic brands are cut much smaller and tighter than others and can be a squeeze, especially when people aren't expecting it.
7: There is sort of this sigh of relief when they kind of set the body conscious stuff aside and put on something, you know, that's a little more classically fit. It has a little give. I think a lot of times people are like, whew. They feel better about their appearance just because they don't feel like they're encased in a sausage casing.
6: Beth says she tries to tell people not to focus so much on the size number, but she also understands how annoyingly inconsistent and subjective sizing can be.
7: Personally, I can wear something between a 10, a 14. I mean, I can fit into three sizes. That's frustrating. And I think particularly as a postmenopausal woman, I didn't think I'd find myself here, but I'm really embracing pants with a stretch waistband just to get around all this nonsense.
6: And Beth says she hopes women will stop worrying so much and recognize their own beauty.
7: I mean, I'm 63, but just to say, hey, I'm strong, I'm healthy, I'm out there, like that should really be something that helps you move and feel comfortable as you make your way through the world. I hate to see someone get too caught up in all this arbitrary sizing.
6: So that's Beth Kenny. She listens to On Point in Denver, Colorado. Bridget, let me turn to you on this because I talked about it a little bit with Allison. And, you know, we've kind of got a better understanding now of why sizing is so variable and how vanity sizing does have a lot to do with it. Except the flip side to that is when things don't fit at a size you think you should be wearing.
8: I mean,
6: I'm only sizing because, like, it's just taking me back to, like, all my nightmares in the dressing rooms of various, when I've tried to buy clothes. Yeah. And it hurts. It actually hurts. I'm going to say that.
8: I've been a personal stylist for 24 years, and everything that Beth just said and this experience, I feel it. I deal with it all the time with clients who've been there. And I work with primarily with women in leadership roles, executive. Mm. Like these are really women who are accomplishing things, and they're intelligent and they're smart, and they know, and they've even said, I know these numbers are arbitrary, but it doesn't matter. It's amazing because we have so much emotional baggage that we're carrying in that's handed down to us. So we can logic it out a lot of times. And I even say to my clients, one of my favorite things to say is, your body's not wrong for the clothing. The clothing's wrong for your body. But it still sometimes can ring hollow.
6: Yeah.
8: Right? Like where we have so much worth tied up in this.
6: Well, so this gets me back to something that you were saying earlier.
8: Yeah.
6: And I want to ask both of you about this. Maybe we should be changing our relationship, not just to the number of the sizes, but our expectation of the clothing, right? Because
8: yes.
6: Back in the day, whatever that was, my understanding was, first of all, people weren't buying as many clothes because mm-hmm. the clothing lasted longer and our, how much we were spending on it. I guess we were spending proportionally more, but for better quality clothing. And as you said, not just for men, but maybe women also, the expectation was, well, it won't fit perfectly, but I'm going to get it tailored.
8: Yes.
6: Should we be going back to that?
8: I don't think there's anything. There's a few issues. So interestingly, just to give you a comparison, in 1890, the average household spent 15% of their income on clothing. In 2024, the average family spends 2.5%.
6: Mm.
8: So there's a huge difference in how much we're buying and how little we're paying for it. I don't think it hurts to go back to thinking about tailoring that. You know, I also say that if clothing fits off the rack, that should be something that is not an expectation,
6: mm-hmm.
8: right? That's like a, that should be seen more as like, well, what a happy, wonderful thing that I don't have to think further. The issue is, though, you and I live in major cities, right? We probably
6: yeah.
8: can find five tailors. We're dealing with parts of the country where they're hard to find. I have a client in Montana who used to have a woman drive to town and she would pick up like mending, and like we're watching Little House on the Prairie, right? She like took in mending. But this is the reality that some people are dealing with. And then also because we're spending so little on clothing, it's hard to justify.
6: Right. Okay, the spending so little part. Allison, let me bring you back in here. Because on the one hand, I mean, we can point our fingers at fast fashion in terms of its huge impact on the environment.
8: Mm-hmm.
6: But then on the other hand, Allison, I also wonder if, well, a lot of these, not just fast fashion, but maybe sort of mass market brands are kind of being more honest in terms of the question of quality, right? They're like, well, we're not going to charge you $200 for this shirt. We're going to charge you like a tenth of that because, well, the fit may not be perfect. The material quality is not going to be, you know, tippy top. And so that just is what it is. You're going to pay literally for what you get versus maybe, and correct me if I'm wrong, but my sense is, there has been a feeling that even for higher price point brands, the quality of those brands has been declining, Allison. So I'm wondering what you think about that.
9: Yeah, I mean, it is true that especially for fabric quality, the more that you spend, the higher quality it's going to be. It's going to last longer. It's going to launder better. And so that is a part of it. But in terms of like quality overall declining, there's also the issue of like we're losing a lot of these skills. Like Bridget mentioned, where we don't have tailors available in every city necessarily, versus decades ago we did. Like, there was always someone, or maybe, you know, everyone's mom could hem a skirt for them, or, you know, alter some pants. But we don't have those skills kind of like within our households. We're not training that now. So even kind of within the U.S. at the production level, there's far fewer factories based here and far fewer like talented people in garment construction and alteration than there ever have been. So that's one issue, kind of like the accessibility of tailoring to be able to make quality alterations or to even construct garments here. So then we've outsourced a lot of that. I think, though, another thing is really like the communication of, you know, what those trade-offs are, or even what is the sizing of a, you know, one brand versus another. That's where I think there's a lot of room for improvement in the industry is, you know, mentioned earlier of, you know, maybe we need to change our expectations for how clothes should fit. But I think before that, you know, in addition to that, I think the industry can do a better job of communicating to the customer what is the fit of their brand. Like, yeah. Who was it developed to fit? You know, if there's a certain body shape or, you know, personal preference for style and fit, you know, whether it is more of a classic, you know, more generous fit or more fitted, or what is the age of the customer that this was made to fit best? And of course, other people are going to be able to fit into that. But I think the communication, the presentation to the customer of their fit and sizing, I think is an area for improvement.
6: Yeah. Well, I would add that I think you guys have both mentioned this. I just want to kind of underscore it, and is that personal preference really, really does matter. And I don't think we as consumers / women shoppers should expect that every brand's going to have like exactly the kind of fit that I want, right? Because you can't really create clothes for 300 million people, like different in terms of personal preference. So yes, I'm all for taking some responsibility in terms of what the expectations I have for size delivery from the brands. But Bridget, let me turn back to you here, because I do want to see what you think about this relationship between fit and quality. Because we did a show in the past, maybe it was a year or so ago, about thrifting and vintage shopping. And in that show, people were talking about how they prefer to, you know, they're selective in what they buy from thrift stores, but they can often find clothing of better quality, fabric quality, better construction. And so those things, because of that, it fits better. And I'm wondering, that, I feel like a lot of people are experiencing that just older clothes seem to fit better.
8: Oh, I would say so. I think that they're... The fabrics are better, the construction's better. So, yeah, I mean, think about if you've ever bought something very flimsy and cheap to wear. It probably didn't fit well. So 100% there's a connection. I come from a fashion design background before starting my business, so I understand construction and I understand the difference in fabric. And we're absolutely seeing that. And it's like the fashion industry has such tight margins. A great place to cut costs is around fabric.
6: Yeah. So is there a way to like get, I understand that we can't like, you know, find the perfect standardization for women in our, all of our glorious diversity in our dimensions. But are there some improvements that brands can make to maybe make it at least a little less emotionally taxing?
8: I'm call me a pessimist. I think, in having been in this industry for almost 35 years, good luck. I mean, it, for an industry that moves trends at the speed of light, they also tend to be very glacial in making changes. It's also a behemoth of an industry. I'm always a little hesitant when they try to do something that seems very customer. Oh, we're here for you. At the end of the day, it's all about a financial bottom line too. Like, how can we endear you to our brand? So call me I may sound like a horrible pessimist. I may sound like, oh yeah, like, you know, good luck. But I don't know if they would take on any accountability. And certainly, I don't know how accountable they should feel or what they should be doing around what we have to do ourselves.
6: Yeah.
8: In our relationship. Yeah, is there some blame to be put on the fashion industry who's probably made us all feel like we're not good enough all these years? Yes. But at the same time, where is it also our responsibility to recognize and to bring logic to, yeah, if I'm trying on an 8 and then all of a sudden I'm a 12, it's not about me.
6: Mm-hmm.
8: It's nothing to do with me.
6: Well, so. You know, since you mentioned sort of our personal roles in relationship with clothing and fashion, we've got about 3.5 minutes left. And I want to end with, honestly, tips from both of you for two reasons. One is I am definitely not like a fashionista. Ask anyone that I work with and they'll be like, a day that I don't wear jeans and a t-shirt to work, they're wondering if I'm like interviewing for another job. So, which I'm not yet.
8: but you know what? Jeans and a t-shirt is your style. That's, I mean.
6: And
8: you know,
6: I have a problem finding jeans that fit these days.
8: No, call me. We'll work it out. We'll work it out. I got you, girl.
6: But, you know, and so, but when you find something that fits, it feels amazing, right? And I'm thinking of all those makeover shows where there are women who, for you know, they have responsibility to care for others, or the work is really busy, or for whatever, you know, all the sort of external energy they have to put into the world around them, they don't have a chance to take care of themselves. Then they get on a makeover show, and one of the most transformative moments is when a stylist says, "You're beautiful. Doesn't matter your shape. Here's some clothes that fit you." And they walk out of the dressing room. And I cry every time because they look amazing and the women feel amazing. So I want you guys, in the last couple of minutes that we have, to give us like one or two tips on how everybody can get closer to having that feeling when picking out clothes. So Allison, let me start with you. Like, what are your one or two tips for finding a better fit?
9: Yeah, so I love that you brought up that story, because that's actually something that I look for in fittings as we're developing styles, is like, what is the face of the person trying that on? If they're looking in the mirror at themselves and smiling, I know we nailed it.
6: Yeah.
9: If they're not, then I'm like, we still have work to do. So that is definitely something that I work towards. But in terms of tips of what we can do for shopping, I think one is kind of disconnect from the idea that a size has any bearing on like you as a person. And then beyond that, like, let's say you're shopping online, looking at what is the size chart that the brand has said. And then I love it when brands include, sometimes on their product pages, they'll say, like, this model is wearing our size large and has a bust, waist, hip, and height of these measurements. And I think that's a really helpful thing to look at, because then you can see, well, how do my measurements compare to that model's? And if you like how it looks on them, then you know it looks good on you.
6: Yeah, so it's not it's not just how tall they are, but they're giving the measurements of the models.
9: Yes.
6: That's really interesting. Okay, I didn't mean to cut you off there, Allison, but we've just got under a minute. I want to hear Bridget's tips. Go ahead, Bridget.
8: First thing is, completely agree with Allison. My job is to make sure that someone who is expressing themselves inwardly is external. So when I see that change as well. So I think that's something even women have to look out for. The last thing, because I know we don't have a lot of time, is just use that mantra. It's not my body that's wrong for the clothing. It's the clothing that's wrong for my body. And start getting yourself out of the idea that this has anything to do with you.
6: Well, Bridget Reyes is a personal stylist and founder and president at Bridget Reyes Style Group. Thank you so much for joining us today, Bridget.
8: Thank you.
6: And Allison Haynes, fit expert and pattern maker for women's slow fashion brands. And her company is called Allison Haynes Design. It was great to have you as well, Allison. Thank you so much.
9: Yeah, thanks for the invite.
6: I'm Meghna Chakrabarty. This is On Point.

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5: I'm Michelle Martin at NPR and this station. 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
7: From WHYY in Philadelphia, I'm Terry Gross with Fresh Air. Today, how President Trump and his sons have enriched themselves during Trump's second term in ways that pose questions about conflicts of interest, ethics, and shattering norms.
8: The Trump sons are investing in a bunch of different sectors that the president is involved in setting policy. It's cryptocurrency, it's the predictions markets, it's the nuclear energy industry, mining industry.
7: That's today's guest, New York Times reporter Eric Lipton. Don Jr. and Eric Trump claim their investments are patriotic in support of the president's agenda. But Lipton's reporting reveals how they're financially benefiting from their father's actions. Lipton won a Pulitzer Prize this year, his fourth, for reporting on the Trump family's self-enriching deals during his second term. After a recent investigation, Lipton co-reported about Trump's new Air Force One, the Justice Department subpoenaed him and four others to find out their sources. First News.
9: Live from NPR News in Washington, I'm Libby Casey. The results of Michigan's Democratic Senate primary are giving the party's left flank a reason to celebrate. Epidemiologist Abdul El-Sayed defeated a more moderate Democrat, Representative Haley Stevens. Stevens had the backing of corporate interest groups and the pro-Israel lobby AIPAC, whereas El-Sayed refused corporate PAC donations. He did have the endorsement of independent Senator Bernie Sanders of Vermont. Sanders told NPR today that El-Sayed's win is a rejection of the establishment.
10: The way you win elections, to my mind, is that you have to generate excitement. The American people now are very frustrated with the Democratic Party and the Republican Party and Donald Trump. They are hurting. They can't afford health care. They can't afford housing. Can't afford a decent retirement. And they're looking around them and they're saying, does the government do anything for me? And the answer is not much.
9: El-Sayed now goes up against Republican Mike Rogers in a seat that both parties see as key to winning Senate control in November. Supporters of a birthing unit at a Maine hospital are seeking an emergency court injunction to prevent its closure. The hospital systems board is scheduled to take a vote on the fate of labor and delivery services tomorrow. Maine Public's Patty Wright reports.
11: Maine Health announced in the spring that it was assessing maternity services at Lincoln Hospital because of low birth rates and staffing challenges. The lawsuit filed by a pregnant woman alleges that the healthcare system's review has not been fair or transparent. Her attorney, Michael Vanderveen, says that eliminating maternity services is a violation of MaineHealth's legal obligation as a nonprofit that receives state and federal funding.
12: To be clear, MaineHealth is putting their annual revenue over the safety of my client's child, unborn. We will stop that.
11: A coalition formed by local mothers is also urging the healthcare nonprofit to preserve maternity care at the hospital. Maine has lost a third of its birthing hospitals in the past decade. For NPR News, I'm Patty White in Portland, Maine.
9: The head of a Russian company that manufactures attack drones used against Ukraine has been seriously wounded in an apparent assassination attempt. As NPR's Charles Maines reports from Moscow, he was targeted in a car bomb explosion.
13: Vladimir Tukachuk founded a drone company in his hometown of Ekaterinburg in the Ural Mountains in 2023, within a year of Russia's full-scale invasion of Ukraine. Soon, Tukachuk was demonstrating a new attack model called the Vampire to senior Russian officials, including President Vladimir Putin. The drone has gone on to widespread use by Russia's military in Ukraine. Doctors say Tukachuk is now fighting for his life after a bomb detonated under his car, an explosion that killed his driver instantly. Investigators say they suspect Ukrainian special services were behind the attack. The incident comes against a recent backdrop of assassinations and attempted killings of Russian military officials and pro-war businessmen. Charles Maines, NPR News, Moscow.
9: 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The Senate has confirmed